0: Welcome. This is Bringing Light into Darkness, Monday News and Analysis. If your interest is to get as close to the truth as any news and analysis show will allow you, then you are in the right place. Welcome to Bringing Light into Darkness, where we invite you to join in our weekly pursuit for social justice. A pursuit where we seek to separate fact from fiction and where we acknowledge uncertainty, where we seek to deconstruct deceit by identifying where unproven allegations are presented as fact through repetition and the absence of evidence, and where uncertainties are approached from a humble, critical thinking perspective, because our interest is in deconstructing deceit and oppression, not enabling it.
1: Tonight, this is part two of Bringing Light into Darkness, celebration of the 26th of July, 1953, initiation of the military struggle that led to the Cuban January 1st, 1959 revolutionary victory. Enjoy. Welcome, alternative news listeners. Today is Thursday, July the 30th, 2026, and this show will be aired and premiered live on here in Austin, Texas at koop.org on Monday, August the 3rd, 2026, from 7 to 8 p.m. Central Standard Time. I'm your host, Pedro Gatos, along with my co-host, Asfa Awan. And Asfa, welcome back. Appreciate your energy and insights.
2: Thank you so much for having me.
1: And we kicked off a show focusing on a subject that's not getting enough attention. And we've been guilty of that on this show a little bit too, focusing so much on the Iran war. But we cracked the egg a little bit on the debilitating results in Cuba from U.S. foreign policy, particularly over the last number of months, but certainly something since 1959 or so. But Asfa, why don't you recap a little bit of the ground we covered last week, and we can start from that perspective, if that's all right with you.
2: Yeah, sure. So in last week's show, we commemorated the 73rd anniversary of the attack on the Moncada barracks. The July 26, 1953 attack by Cuban revolutionaries led by Fidel Castro would act as the first spark of the Cuban Revolution, which ultimately deposed of the island's U.S.-backed dictator, Batista, on January 1st of 1959. We also challenged some of the lies and misrepresentations in Secretary of State Marco Rubio's July 22nd, 2026 comments to the press regarding methods of regime change in Cuba, as well as in the State Department's new report entitled Cuba, Capital of 21st Century Communism, where nearly every domestic upheaval for the past seven decades in the United States is haphazardly tied back to Cuba. One of our primary focuses was to deconstruct the deceit surrounding American foreign policy, including in the fact that more often than not, our accusations act as confessions. We used the examples of Ecuador, Haiti, Honduras, Bolivia, and Venezuela to showcase how the majority of the populations in these countries were far better off under the governments we sought to undermine and overthrow. It's not Cuba that supports and harbors terrorists, but instead the United States, as evidenced by the fact that Ronald Reagan awarded the Legion of Merit to Cold War allies Generals Garcia and Vitas Casanova of El Salvador for their horrific crimes against their population in the name of suppressing dissent and communism. This is also evidenced by the fact that Orlando Bosch and Luis Posada Carias, two Cuban exiles with CIA ties, who were involved in the 1976 bombing of Cubana Flight 455, which killed all 73 people on board, were allowed to live out the rest of their lives and die peacefully in Miami, Florida. We ended the show with a CNN interview featuring Democratic Representative Mark Pocan, where he shared testimony from his numerous visits to Cuba. He pushed back against the narrative that government mismanagement is to blame for the worsening economic conditions on the island, instead pointing to U.S. sanctions as the main driver of suffering, including in their non-distinction between the Cuban government and Cuban people.
1: Yeah, that's a great summary. Basically, his report, which we wanted to continue to focus on tonight, is really part of an informational campaign that is not just limited to him, but it's namely what goes on in our culture. Unfortunately, the people that present and own the industries of information, the major media, they benefit from a system that people like Fidel Castro and others have questioned for some time. And so We wanted to instead focus on the veracity or lack of veracity of what is being said, rather than ignoring what is being said and simply attacking those that say it, and take these claims head on in order to help bring ourselves and our listeners to a closer understanding of the truth. Philip Agee was talking in an interview that we had with him many years ago. He's a 12-year veteran CIA agent. His 12 years were spent in Latin America, including Ecuador, and he wrote a best-selling book in 1975, Inside the Company, CIA Diary. He elucidated a number of tendencies and processes that we have in order to destabilize government. And we were talking last week about how in Cuba there was a lot of terrorist acts that were actually emanating from the United States. And he cited, actually, it was Richard Helms, the former CIA director, under oath, one of the best sum ups of U.S. terror war against Cuba in the 1960s, according to Philip Agee, was Richard Helms, the former CIA director, when he was testifying in 1975 before the Senate committee investigating the CIA's attempt to assassinate Fidel Castro, something we haven't talked about. But in admitting to, quote, invasions of Cuba, which we were constantly running under the shield of the government, he added, and this is Richard Helms, we had task forces that were striking at Cuba constantly. We were attempting to blow up power plants. We were attempting to ruin sugar mills. We were attempting to do all kinds of things in this period. This was a matter of American foreign policy. So when we talk about these things, it should not be considered as like propaganda or conspiracy theories. These are testimonies and documents that we actually highlighted last week from the highest levels of government. And it used to be that predominantly we used militarism to intervene in other countries. There's been an evolution over some time that AG was trying to explain in his writings that's really worthy of bringing to the table, that the CIA, that they had been deeply involved in secretly funding and manipulating these NGOs and foreign non-governmental volunteer organizations, circled the globe, he wrote, AG that is, and were targeted at political parties, trade unions, businessmen's associations, youth and student organizations, women's groups, civic organizations, religious communities, professional, intellectual, and cultural societies, even public information media. The network function at local levels, at national levels, regional, and even global levels. Media operations, for example, are underway continuously in practically every country we operated in, wherein the CIA would even pay journalists to publish its material as if they were the journalist's own. This is the disinformational influences that we've been trying to allude to. Actually, as an example, is the things that unfolded in Chile in 1973. This is under when Henry Kissinger, he was also the chairman of the Committee of 40. He executed President Richard Nixon's directive to make the economy scream by blocking international loans and financial aid to Chile. And their whole approach to Chile and Allende was to try to undermine him in precisely the ways that AG said, by undermining civil society. And in June of 1970, back then, John McCone, who's a former CIA director and at the time a consultant to the CIA, he was a director of International Telephone and Telegraph in Chile at the time, subsequently holds a number of conversations regarding Chile with the CIA director, Richard Helms. And Richard Helms was the one that, in his 1970 notes, his prophecy that an economic squeeze on Chile will cause the economy to, quote unquote, scream. And that was the point. You make the economy scream, you make things so unlivable in these countries, and these people will blame their government rather than understanding the real source of the problem.
2: And that quote, it's really similar to, there was a memorandum from the Deputy Assistant Secretary of State for Inter-American Affairs, Mallory, dated April 6th, 1960, where it clearly states the only foreseeable means of alienating internal support is through disenchantment and disaffection based on economic dissatisfaction and hardship.
1: That's exactly right. And he was talking at that time to Cuba, but it's like Chile or any other country. That's the type of tool that's in that toolbox of our foreign policy. Thank you for pointing that out. But the U.S. opposition to Allende had started several years before he was elected president in Chile. There were declassified documents that showed from 1962 to 1964, the CIA actually spent $3 million in anti-Allende propaganda to scare voters away from Allende's party. It's actually a coalition, the FRAP coalition. And they spent a total of $2.6 million to finance the presidential campaign of a Christian Democrat whose name was Eduardo Frei. Imagine this stuff was done to our government. We have laws against that type of thing. But I want to just highlight to just show you how significant it was in June 27th of 1970, that committee of 40 that Kissinger was leading, they approved $300,000 additional anti-Allende propaganda operations. Later that same year, in September 8th and 14th of 1970, they approved money for the ambassador to Chile, $250,000 to the U.S. Ambassador Corey to use influence on his October 24th congressional vote. They also approved support for Christian Democratic candidates of 25,000 was approved November 13th of 1970, and the purchase of radio stations, the purchase of newspapers, the purchase of supporting or donating to municipal candidates and other political party activities of anti-Allende parties totaled $1.2 million on January 28, 1971. And just to run through this, the Committee of 40 continued with the Christian Democratic Party newspaper. Some $77,000 was funded. Another $100,000 was funded for the party to help them meet their own internal debts. These are all pending elections and such of that nature. At the same time, the CIA had bought their way into the local press. The country's largest newspaper was El Mercurio, and it was a regular recipient of CIA funds. Other operatives maintained regular liaison with the Chilean military and police services. And this is all very well documented. One book was The CIA File by Robert Borsage and John Marks back in 1976. And this is what you see is big business interests being connected to people that are in high levels of influence in the U.S. government.
0: Meanwhile, the U.S. CIA destabilization program of Chile included the penetration of labor and labor unions.
1: The AFL-CIO, that this is our labor unions. What are they doing being connected to these big money interests? But they were. The CIA had penetrated virtually every sector of Chilean life, and that included the cooperation with and often undercover supply by the AFL-CIO, with the CIA secretly manipulating the internal affairs of the labor movement to destabilize the Allende government by famously secretly funding a very significant 1972 trucker strike, which sought to paralyze the Chilean economy and lasted some 18 months to again try to make that economy scream. So, if you can imagine that, we're paying money to a country's labor unions and such, paying them monies to go on strike in order to destabilize this government. This is the type of influence that we have. This is a 1972 October strike, also known as the Bosses Strike. New York Times had an article that showed that the CIA was linked to these labor strikes in Chile that were trying to get Allende out. And that article, by the way, was written on September 20th, 1974, by someone everybody should know by now, Seymour Hersh.
0: So this is what Philip Agee was saying in revealing to the world that U.S. destabilization programs essentially were penetrating almost all areas of civil society. Here in Chile, it was labor, the media, even political parties, etc., all being compromised by millions of dollars, all outside the awareness of the American public, to try to overthrow a government perceived as not friendly to Western investment capital.
1: So when we were talking also about the infiltration of all these civil society entities, this is something that Cuba knew very well.
2: Right.
1: They knew that they had to pay particular attention to everything that was going on throughout the country. And so they were learning by studying that history, but they learned about how the United States was doing that influence. And so arguably, they created these extra levels of national security, including forms of civil rights compromise, such as these things that then are presented as real authoritarian, right? Like, why is Cuba stop and ask people questions or police without cause?
2: Right.
1: Because of these types of things.
2: Yeah, I just think it's, our tentacles are so far reaching. We've got our hands in every sector of civil society. It's amazing, really.
1: Yeah, and I think if the American public doesn't know that, that's why State Department can get away with putting out this report on the 20th, right? The 20th of July, that has no sourcing to it, makes all of these claims, these empty claims, and has the history of manipulation and putting forth deceitful informational environments or false image making, if you will, that manufactures false history and the basis of false justifications that too often Americans falsely believe. It's really astonishing. And another example I want to point out real quick that we didn't mention last week when we were demonstrating the absurd State Department implication that Cuba was a supporter of terrorism. We mentioned all the terrorism that went on that got financed by the United States, was allowed to emanate from the United States, that killed over 3,000 Cubans. One of the things we didn't talk about, the Cuban government was trying to figure out how could they prevent these terrorist deaths and these plans from materializing on their soil that were being launched from Cuban soil. And they sent a group of five Cuban spies into the United States to infiltrate a number of these groups that were facilitating these terrorist action that again had killed over 3,000 Cubans. And they got arrested, they got found out. They're famously called the Cuban Five. And during their highly prejudicial trial located in Miami, the CIA Washington interests secretly paid journalists during the trial of the Cuban Five. This is a fact that was confirmed by evidence through the Freedom of Information Act, and which proved that Washington paid nearly $75,000 to journalists in Miami as part of their smear campaign that included Miami journalists on the U.S. government payroll. They were covertly paying, the CIA was, prominent Miami journalists who, at the same time as the government conducted its prosecution, they were saturating the Miami media with reports that were highly inflammatory, extremely prejudicial, and inaccurate about the Cuban Five. But it just shows that the United States government was an accomplice to manipulating the jury by bribing journalists that violated the principles of impartiality and accuracy. This was according to Heidi Bogassian from the U.S. National Lawyers Guild. The same group slandered by the State Department's July 20th report without any evidence as being part of a network of front groups that assist Cuban influence within the United States. And here, arguably, we can see the motivation for slandering the National Lawyers Guild, for pointing out with irrevocable proof the claims that the U.S. government deceives the American public. The manipulation of the American public is outside of their awareness to such a great extent. And this is really why we wanted to dedicate another show today to try to deconstruct that for our audience a little bit. For those listeners truly interested in developing a more honest and truthful interpretation of the forces surrounding U.S. foreign policy and Cuban-U.S. relations. But when we talk about this misrepresentation of information, a lot of times that's done by withholding information. In other words, not making information available to the public that could help them understand something, because you've got a premeditated point of view that you're serving that is not freedom of the press per se. It's kind of like what these paid journalists were doing type of thing. So I just wanted to point that out, that there's been so many misrepresentations of Cuba that have been left unaddressed by our media. I can remember one of them is the false image making surrounding the misrepresentation that Cuba, in the first years following the revolution, in their nationalization process, simply stole American private property and offered no compensation, or did so in a profoundly unfair way, when in fact, nationalization affected property were held by Cubans and foreigners alike. Not a lot of people know, but Fidel Castro, he came from a fairly wealthy family. His dad was a big landowner,
2: Right.
1: and he was one of the people that got expropriated. He expropriated his own family. And this is consistent with the revolutionary principled behavior examples we want to share later in the show today, as opposed to the lining your own pockets behavior that we are so used to, past and present, in our politics today. But the nationalization of U.S. property, it actually began in 1960, and it was in response to continuous attacks on Cuban economic targets and the United States domination of all the basic economic sectors of activity in the country that we documented last week. That Cuba had settled compensation agreements for all property nationalized legislatively since 1959. With the United States being the only country to not agree to compensation out of all the Western nations that did. I mean, did you know that it wasn't just the United States that got their companies nationalized, that there were lump sum agreements that were reached with Canada in November 7th of 1980? There was a lump sum agreement that was completed with France in March 16th, years earlier, 1967. Spain was satisfied to a lump sum agreement in 1988 of January, and Switzerland on March 2nd of 1962. Additionally, Italy, Mexico, the United Kingdom reached agreements that satisfied specific claims of nationals of those countries. So the exchange of notes also occurred in 1978, October 18th, between the government of the Republic of Cuba and the United Kingdom of Great Britain and Northern Ireland on compensation of British nationals. And it's interesting because this is not unprecedented. The U.S. historical international practice of compensation in similar cases can be documented. Since World War II, the U.S. had negotiated some 10 lump sum agreements in settlement of claims arising from the widespread nationalization of U.S.-owned property in other countries. In these settlements, the United States accepted an average of less than 50% of the stated value of the nationalized property without any provision for interest. And the average period of time provided in these agreements for the payment of compensation was some 20 years. Meanwhile, the cost of the embargo by the United States on Cuba, I just wanted to mention because so many times people, and particularly leftists, will say, oh, you just want to blame everything on the embargo. But people don't really appreciate how asphyxiating that embargo has been. And we also wanted to acknowledge that Cuba has certainly made mistakes. Their government has made mistakes, and they've been trying to struggle with ways of privatizing, which they have done over the last decade or two. But before we dive into the details of the cost of the embargo on Cuba, we need to take a brief pause for the cause. This is the premier community radio station of the nation. We want to remind you this is Bringing Light into Darkness Monday News and Analysis. This is KOOP.org. We'll be back in a flash, so don't touch that dial.
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0: Just a reminder, the following program has been pre-recorded and the views expressed do not necessarily reflect the views of Co-op Radio, its board of directors, volunteers, staff, or underwriters. 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
1: We now return to our discussion regarding the cost to Cuba and Cubans of the U.S. embargo and our discussion of myths, versus facts surrounding U.S. State Department portrayal of U.S.-Cuban relations. But if you go all the way back to 2010, you know, we're talking now 15 years ago or more, there was a UN report that the foreign minister of Cuba had submitted that documented that the blockade through December 2009 had cost Cuba more than $750 billion, okay, at the current values of that time. And if you do the math, which you divide that by the number of people, but back then it was, what, a little bit over 11 million people, and that comes out to like more than $67,500 for each Cuban. But instead, I mean, I just wanted to bring that out, that that's an example, just the fact that we're told Cuba came in there, nationalized everything, didn't get anybody compensation. Therefore, the U.S. has been fighting them all along. The United States was never going to accept a Cuban arrangement. Mm-hmm. And we know that because all these other countries did. If Cuba was so unreasonable, none of these other countries would have reached such an arrangement. Yet, you know, that's precisely what happened in the reality that's kept from the American public's view over all this time. And any thoughts on that from your perspective?
2: Not necessarily, but it depends on what you have to say next. But if we could circle back to this whole thing about these revolutionaries being so principled, it really strikes me that, you know, Rubio and like other Trump administration officials have sort of lodged the allegation at Cuba that these officials in Cuba are enriching themselves while the population suffers. But Trump has, you know, used this term particularly to just enrich himself and his family. And, you know, wasn't Fidel Castro, who was like a man who was so against the cult of personality, he ordered that no statues be put up of him after his death. But Trump is just like so obsessed with being placed everywhere. You know what I mean?
1: That's a great point. That's an egotistical versus more of a humility kind of disposition of a revolutionary that is exemplified by behavior, not just words. You don't just say, I am humble. You do things like you said. He ordered that the street not be named after him, that a statue not be made about him. There was no compromise there, and they've honored that. The Cuban principle of internationalism is a very important one. It's actually has a number of dimensions. One of them, within the Cuban constitution, there's a obligation to promote internationalism, to help other countries, other countries like Cuba that needed to help themselves.
2: Right.
1: Yeah, and that Operation Miracle was part of their overall Cuban health internationalism element that treated actually millions of people. Today, Operation Miracle, that they've improved or returned sight to over 4 million people throughout the world. Mm-hmm. And it started off as a program with Venezuela. You know, you listen to Trump, you listen to Rubio, oh, the only reason Cuba stayed alive is because Venezuela gave them all their oil. Venezuela didn't give them all their oil. That was an exchange program. Cuban doctors went into Venezuela and did enormous amounts of work and helped them get their health programs up as well. But it was an exchange for oil. And of course, it was a very good arrangement for Cuba, no doubt. But it wasn't like it was like a free handout. They expanded the initiative and restored the eyesight of some 1.8 million people. This is back as of 2010. There's a documentation of it by Nina Lakhani, Lakhani, in the UK newspaper The Independent. But she documents that Operation Miracle had restored the eyesight by then, which was 2009, of 1.8 million people in 35 countries. Again, this Operation Milagro was a part of a larger international medical system in which Cuba exported thousands of doctors throughout the world, many to areas of countries that never had doctors before. It also allowed underpaid doctors to earn extra money abroad. Dr. Wilkie Delgado Carrillo, he was a Cuban doctor and professor of merit of Higher Institute of Medical Sciences in Santiago de Cuba. We're up to 2020 now, summarizing some of the programs and impact that Cuba has had in the world. He was indicating that since 1963, they had documented that Cuban doctors had worked in 164 countries of the world. Mm-hmm. I mean, the UN is not even much more than 195 countries of the world. Mm-hmm. you know. Then there is the fact that Cuba has trained thousands of doctors from countries throughout the world as part of their medical internationalism. Non-Cubans graduating as doctors in Cuba between 1966 and 2017 totaled 33,970. It came to Cuba to go to the Latin American School of Medicine. And eventually became doctors to go back to their countries, and that included some 135 countries have had doctors trained by Cubans. Meanwhile, Cubans were teaching at seven foreign medical schools. I believe they even opened up a medical school in an African country. But since 1963, Cuban doctors had engaged in over not 1 million, but 1 billion, 1.6 billion patient visits. That's how extensive all of this had become. They'd performed over 12 million surgeries. And again, this is all sourced out by documents that we can provide you. But it goes on that more than 400,000 Cuban healthcare collaborators over 56 years, they're talking about since 1963, have completed missions in 164 nations as of 2019. They fought Ebola in Africa when it first came out. Now, Cuba didn't just fight Ebola in Africa. They were recognized by the World Health Organization as the single largest provider of direct frontline medical personnel during the 2014-2015 West African Ebola epidemic, providing the most boots on the ground, over 250 doctors and nurses specially trained and showed up as first responders. We talked about the blindness in Latin America and the Caribbean, the cholera in Haiti. They created the Henry Reeve International Contingent of Doctors that would, at a moment's notice, go to a country following a hurricane or following any other type of natural disaster.
2: There's just so many great examples of Cuban internationalism. Of course, in 2005, when Baksan suffered this horrific earthquake, they sent a massive, massive amounts of help. They sent in so many doctors, and they were able to set up, I think, 32 field hospitals as well. But, you know, the help that Cuba offers to the world isn't just medical, right? Like, we think about how Cuba sent that tanker brigade to Syria to help defend the Israeli-occupied Golan Heights in the 1970s. We think about, you know, that sort of thing also.
1: Well, and you're right. And it's they had a big old literacy aid campaign that they were involved in internationally. They had technical aid internationally. They got the military aid you mentioned. We talked about some of it last week in Angola. I mean, they lost over 2,000 people fighting the military of the government of apartheid South Africa, the first defeat ever. So when Marco Rubio talks about spreading terrorism, they've never terrorized any nation. One thing we didn't mention last week about the anti-terrorist pact is hijacked terrorism. The Cuban Ministry of Foreign Affairs addressed the issue of hijacking terrorism in a May 2, 2003 statement indicating U.S. complicity in hijacked terrorism. They noted that between 1959 and 2001, there were 51 Cuban planes hijacked. The United States confiscated many of the 51 Cuban planes hijacked between 1959 and 2001, but not one single hijacker had been punished. Meanwhile, Cuba had sentenced 69 of those responsible for some 71 cases of planes hijacked in the United States and flown to Cuba, with the other two hijackers being handed over to the U.S. legal authorities. This type of responsible legal behavior is indicative of a country driven by principled behavior internationally with respect to international law and diplomatic norms. Our diplomatic behavior of repeatedly attacking countries during peace talks, promoting grossly distorted information about what has led us to war with Iran, and then rolling out slanderous reports such as the July 20th report we have been reviewing, speaks for itself. I wanted to circle back and continue the discussion a little bit about

essentially defeated Spain to gain its independence, there was the quote unquote bombing of the Maine, and that precipitated the context for the U.S. involvement, and it conveniently provided an opportunity and the U.S. a pretext to intervene and eventually hijacked Cuba's independence. There was actually, in 1903, the Platt Amendment governed conditions for the United States military withdrawal from Cuba post-Spanish-American War, but of course it didn't relinquish United States control. On the 23rd of February 1903, the president, Tomás Estrada Palma, who's the first new president since their independence there, essentially put into power not by the Cuban independence consensus, but by the United States. He offered a perpetual lease to the U.S. for Guantanamo Bay. The deal was Estrada Palma had won the election because the general Bartolomé Mazo was excluded from the ballot by the U.S. military authorities. In other words, we put into power who we wanted. It included a trade reciprocity treaty that was signed that provided actual asymmetrical tariff reductions so that Cuba was had a much steeper reduction in their bilateral trade position with the United States in their goods and such. But getting back to this 1903, the Platt Amendment deal with the treaty, Cuba in that process agreed to giving the Guantanamo Bay rights to lease it to the United States, which of course was signed by the president that the United States had put into power. So when the revolution came to power in 1959, Cuba's, they stopped taking the payments because part of the arrangement in the lease agreement was that they would receive $2,000 in U.S. gold coin per year, which was the equivalent in 1934 of some $4,100. But anyhow, the point of it was is that Cuba actually was taking that money under these governments that, of course, like Batista and Machado's brutal dictatorship, etc., were those that were welcomed by the United States. And when the Cuban Revolutionary Government came to power, they refused to cash them. I think the very first one was cashed by mistake, and they haven't cashed them since. So that was kind of one of these principles I thought was worth mentioning, namely that the Guantanamo Bay perpetual lease was never recognized by the Cuban people and therefore was invalid, and therefore to accept any payments would be invalid. And that's the path Cuba took and has taken since the revolution. Subsequent to the Platt Amendment, there's international law now that clearly makes it illegal for a imperial country, if you will, to put their agent in power to sign treaties that bind that country to future agreements without the proper will of the people. But the other principles that I wanted people to consider was you mentioned, and you started off the show highlighting what we covered a little bit last week about the Moncada, the 26th of July in 1953, in which Fidel Castro was captured and tried. When Fidel Castro defended himself, eventually became the History Will Absolve Me speech, he declared that they were going to take these arms and start this revolution, and if they couldn't succeed, they were going to go to the mountains and such. But he also declared that the first thing that they were going to do when they came into power in 1953, he's writing this, right? Was things like land reform, things like health care, things like a literacy campaign, public access to education and potable water. And these were the things that actually did occur within the first 2 years of the revolution in 1959. Our presidents will promise us everything. Our politicians will promise us everything and never do anything. Another principle that comes to mind is in the War of Angola, there was a general, Ochoa. Fidel was actually doing a lot of the military strategy from Havana with all the maps and calling the shots, but the ones that are actually executing the war on the ground, one of them was Ochoa, and it turned out that he was discovered to be involved with a side drug type of thing, but it was considered a military conduct betrayal to the highest degree. And they put him on trial, and in our country, they would get slaps on the wrist and certainly removed from duty. In Cuba, he was sentenced to death. They thought it was such a betrayal to have somebody that was in that position of authority and importance in protecting the troops of Cuba in Angola, which we've already said were
tens of thousands, 2,000 died doing that.

0: That type of thing, besides being a crime itself, the distraction from 100% focus on the welfare of your troops that are in harm's way was the greater crime, and Ochoa was found guilty at trial and was executed for that. I wanted to share was that at the Bay of Pigs, Fidel Castro showed up on the beach of the Bay of Pigs there, and on the second day following the invasion, knowing bombs going off in the middle of the fight there. They're trying to get him to get out of there, but he would not because he knew that and he said that the revolution could be lost right there. Just the principle of putting your life on the line like that. Can you imagine George Bush? I mean, he had that jumpsuit on that aircraft carrier, mission accomplished, big old propaganda thing. If we can return to the Angolan theater to examine the Cuban military conduct there, it's striking a disproportionate number of officers of the 2,000 that were killed. In other words, they were out in front. They were risking life and limb more than anyone else. You lead by example. That's what a principled revolutionary does, and that's what they did do. And so those are just some of the principles that you were seeking examples of and I thought might be of interest. Do any other ones come to mind for you?
1: Well, I think that so often there's this like with Fidel Castro and like what you were indicating where he was himself at the Bay of Pigs, it's that they don't place a special importance on the leader because just like everyone else who fights for the revolution, he is like everyone else.
0: No, that's a good thing. Another thing that occurred to me was that back, I want to say it was in 2009, Forbes magazine came out with an article saying that Fidel Castro was one of the richest leaders of the world. Okay. His response was he challenged and called on Bush, the CIA, and at the time, 33 US intelligence agencies, the thousands of banks in the world, and the servants of Forbes magazine, which claims that Fidel had a fortune of 900 million or more, to prove that he has even $1 in an overseas account. He went on to say, in exchange for just one shred of evidence, he said he would offer them everything that they've tried and failed to do for almost 50 years and have tried to destroy the revolution and assassinate him through all these conspiracies. I'm giving you everything you've tried. He said he would step down in a heartbeat if that was in fact true and evidence was shown for it. Show me an account of just $1, he emphasized. Quote, if they can prove that I have one single dollar, I will resign from all my responsibilities and the duties I am carrying out. They won't need any more plans or transitions. If they can prove that I have one single dollar, the revolutionary leader said emphatically, end quote. I thought that was a pretty interesting response. One other side note on that, I remember Estela Bravo, famous documentarist, did a documentary on Fidel. It was really pretty interesting and stuff. He was a Jesuit. He went to Jesuit schooling, which I believe no doubt affected his own ideological evolution. But part of the connection in that video that I wanted to share was that there's a scene where him and Ted Turner, everyone knows who Ted Turner is, right? He's the owner, passed away, right, of CNN. He came down to Cuba and they were driving, just filming live this documentary. They're filming this Jeep that Fidel and Ted Turner were in. They stopped in a little town and this town was doing this presentation for them. But then when they went to try to start up it wasn't him, it was his driver. They couldn't start up the Jeep, Asfa. It wouldn't start. I mean, everything is so broken down in Cuba, right? If he's so rich, why would he be in a broken down Jeep driving around with Ted Turner? Or to say it a different way, it seems he has the same problems that all Cubans have, despite being their president. It was really funny because the camera zoomed in to the guy trying to fix it, and he was really, you could tell he was really embarrassed. Like, oh my God, no, don't be showing me. They were also upset that they had disgraced their commander in chief. But anyhow, so those are just some of the other principles that I thought were worthy of bringing up. What else would you say is the most striking thing that you think when we go back and think about that report by the State Department? What are your reflections on what it reveals that we should be thinking about?
1: I don't know, there's just this one quote in which it reads in the conclusion, Cuba's assault on the United States was never at root a quarrel over economic policy or sovereignty or even ownership of a particular territory. It was a revolution against Western civilization itself, waged in part via the novel and insidious method of persuading the children of the West to turn against their own inheritance.
0: No, wow. Those words are interesting. It seems like he's circling back to the theme that Cuba's designs were to quote, to turn America against itself. It's actually completely nonsensical because it completely misrepresents the facts on the ground, which is Cuba just wants to be left alone and unencumbered by U.S. foreign policy, which I believe seeks to destroy its example for the world, as we suggested earlier, and to have the United States let countries that want to freely trade with Cuba without fear of retribution. The Cuban model prioritizes its own humanity. Just look at what proportion of its GDP is dedicated to health care. It has a history of reaching out to other countries throughout the world that need support to meet their population's basic needs. The United States is not the victim here, it's Cuba. You know, it occurs to me that's why they always talk about infant mortality. That's why they talk about life expectancy. That's why we talk about quality of life, education, these types of things. If you're not alive, how can you experience the higher needs of love, belonging, and self-actualization as described by Maslow's hierarchy of needs? You know, I was been doing some presentations since my trips down there in the early 2000s, and report by UNICEF, it was from the State of the World's Children, 2011 Basic Indicators. And I put together countries, I put together their total population, their infant mortality rates, and then out of the CIA Factbook, they also would allow you to look at the annual number of births, okay, in the thousands per year. So if you take a country and you know how many thousands are newborn in that year, and you know that infant mortality is how many of these infants die during their first year of life per 1,000 live births, then you can see how many lives are saved by a country with a low infant mortality rates versus that of a high mortality rates, right? Does that make sense? So that's exactly what I did. And according to my math, back in Cuba in 2009, they had one of the lowest in the world. It was like 4 per 1,000 live births infant mortality rates. Meanwhile, when you looked at Latin America and the Caribbean, it was 19 per 1,000 live births, which is significantly higher. And if you were to say, okay, what if Latin America and the Caribbean all had governments like Cuba? And when I say governments, those people are part of that government. They make it sound like the government runs everything. They have a national assembly. They're involved all the time with policies. And that aside, if Cuba's level of infant mortality was matched by Latin America, if they had the same amount of percentage of GDP dedicated to health that Cuba does and had that expertise which Cuba could train them on, then instead of 19 per 1,000 live births, it would only be 4 per 1,000 live births the next year. You know how many newborns would be saved in that 1 year in Latin America and the Caribbean alone? It would be over 10,000. And if you were to include all the developing countries of the world and could reduce their infant mortality rates to that of Cuba, that would save 120,000 infants from death during their first year, every year. Can you imagine a mother losing their child at birth or during their first year of life due to disease or malnutrition? But anyhow, I just wanted to highlight that. When we talk about this life expectancy and this infant mortality, it really does mean something, and I think people should appreciate that, but it's never brought up in that context. Meanwhile, when you look at the United States, what have we done in response to Cuba's medical internationalism that we described in some detail earlier in the show? Essentially, we have sought to wipe it off the face of the earth. Imagine that. I don't remember seeing that in Rubio's State Department July 20th report, a subject that deserves greater detail and study that we'll do at a later show.
1: I mean, Cuba has time and time again stood with the world's oppressed. So I think now it's so imperative that we stand with Cuba in their time of need and resist this propaganda and resist the consent that's being manufactured towards hostile action in Cuba and even a possible invasion.
0: I totally agree, and I think we'll end it on that note. Anyhow, Asfa, thank you so much for your contributions tonight. Look forward to our next shows.
1: Thank you so much for having me, Pedro. Always a pleasure.
0: We'll see everybody next week.
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3: All right. Welcome to the flock. I'm Ross Topol, and this is Colt Stereo. And ooh-wee, we've got a tasty show tonight, folks. Handcrafted and catered to you, specifically, actually. And even if you hear something you don't think you like, just give it time. Let it settle in. I think you might come around. We've got a lot of newer music tonight, too. An abnormal amount, I would say. I think about half of what we got for tonight came from this year, many from the last week or two. So, isn't it a great time to be alive, folks? So much good music being made and deposited right on your doorstep. That's what Co-op Radio gives you, my friends. Here in Austin, Texas, Community Radio, KOOP. Gotta cherish the good things, my friends, and this station is one of them. Anyways, enough blabbering. Let's go ahead and get it started with our first track. Here is the Voyou remix of UFO by Bellboy and Yell.

0: All right, welcome to the flock. This is Colt Stereo. I'm Ross Tobel, and what you just heard was the Bon Entendeur mix of Mourir sur scène by Dalida. The original of that was released back in 1983. For that, we had Malgoshka by Polish DJ duo Wet Fingers. That's a name, huh? I tried to look up what Malgoshka means in Polish, and it turns out it's just a name, roughly equivalent to Margaret. So the more you know, sometimes it's not necessary to know it more. Before that, we had the Voyou remix of UFO by French duo Bellboy and Yell. And now we are here in the background playing a little track by Royksopp that is so easy, off their iconic Melody AM album from 2001. And anyway, folks, if you are just tuning in, hello, I appreciate you. And welcome to our Motley crew. We are streaming on Co-op Radio at koop.org. Just a reminder, you can always go to koop.org to hear the last two episodes of every show. You can check out everything on there. If you go to the shows page, it's an amazing resource. And also, while you're there, it's good to know that we are all volunteer run. So feel free to go there. Click a little donation. We only have a couple staff. We're a very scrappy crew here. And we could always use your help. Anyways, having a lot of fun in the studio tonight, folks. And you know what? I'm hoping someone else is having a lot of fun tonight. I know there's a very special birthday boy out there listening. Happy birthday, Pops. Thanks for raising me right. All right, we've got a quick public service announcement, but then we're going to kick off our next set with Steel by the London duo Marabou State featuring Holly Walker. We'll see you then.
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There we go. Welcome back to the flock. This is Colt Stereo. I am Ross Topol. We're having a lot of fun tonight. This is what you just heard. Well, this is Hole Up by your best friend Jippy. Before that, we had Another Life by Jadu Hart out of the UK. And that track, never mind, was not released this year. That track was released in 2020. Before that, we had Esperar Praver by Poolside out of LA and Fat Notronic out of Brazil. And before that, we had Marabou State featuring Holly Walker with Steel. Yeah, we've got a lot of good stuff. Shout out, by the way, to DJ Izdy and Nick, some of my fellow co-op DJs, for listening in. You can catch Nick on Heavenly Pop Hits, and you can catch DJ Izdy on the Emo Diaries and 5-1 Tunes. Maybe another one. I think that's it. But yeah, appreciate y'all. We're going to keep it going, though. I'm not going to blather about tonight. Maybe later. We'll see. But yeah, we've got a new track. Pretty brand new track. I think it just came out last week. By The Avalanches, coming up, featuring Karen O of Yeah Yeah Yeah's fame and also of her own fame. She's certified. So yeah, we've got Blue Shadows coming up. I'm just going to step outside. I'm going to step out of the way. I'll be back. We've got a good set coming up. This is Colt Stereo, streaming on KOOP.org.

All right, welcome to the flock. If you're just tuning in, this is Colt Stereo here on Co-op Radio, here in the heart of the Big Lone Star, Austin, Texas. I'm Ross Topol, your chaperone for the night. And what you just heard was Can't Be Nothing But What I Am by Jiggets and Glaive. I actually got to see that one at the show that Jiggets played at the Scoot Inn. And yeah, I was one of the oldest people there, but still had a lot of fun. Before that, we heard a brand new track from Perov Stellar out of Austria. That was The Man Without Reflection. And another brand new track before that was by The Avalanches, and that was Blue Shadows featuring Karen O. All three released within the last like 2 weeks, I think, maybe the last week. This is rare for me.

you can sign up to volunteer. You can go to koop.org. There's a link on there. And we'd appreciate it. It's a great place to be. Anyways, let's keep it going. We're going to switch gears a little bit, although that last one was a little bit of a Rossi Boy, Sad Boy song. We're going to keep it a little bit in that vein. We've got another, we've got a bunch of brand new tracks. We got at least two more brand new tracks coming up. Next up, we've got Change by, I think it's pronounced Baby, but it's BBY. And that was just dropped, I think, a couple days ago. So without further ado, this is Change.

0: All right. Welcome back to the flock. I'm Ross Topol, and this is Colt Stereo on Co-op Radio, community radio here in Austin, streaming on koop.org. What you just heard there was Backseat Driver by Boyo off the completely underrated 2020 album, Where Have All My Friends Gone? That one is very near and dear to my heart. Before that, we had Low Life with Kenny Beats by Not DVR. Before that, we had Twiggy by Remy Wolf. Shout out to my boy Kelly for introducing me to her. That is a brand new track that she just dropped. And we started out that with another brand new track that was Change by Baby. We got a few shout outs to make. We only got a few minutes, but shout out to my ride or die Kit Kat. Thanks for always listening in. Also, shout out to Hickstone if I haven't scared him away yet. And yeah, we've got to get out of here very soon. Got to make room for Billy Gray with Lost in the Supermarket. He's one to watch out for. He's always introducing me to some new stuff, so definitely stay tuned for that. But we're going to end it with a track by someone we lost too soon. You may have heard the news that we lost Glenn Hansard this last week in a motorcycle accident. This is a track by his band, The Frames, and this album was also very, very near and dear to my heart back in my days in high school. This is Finally by The Frames. I'll be here back next week for a special 2-hour edition. Stepping in for Billy Ray, and I'll see you then. Stay tuned for Lost in the Supermarket, though. This is Finally by The Frames.
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This is your host, Billy Ray, stepping in for another hour of Lost in the Supermarket here every Monday night, 9 to 10 p.m. And thanks, as always, to Ross for once again some Colt stereo stylings. And also to Ross in advance, covering for me next week. You heard him say he's doing a two-hour show next week. I will be yet again out of town, but that's what happens. So listen, tonight I got a bit of a departure from my usual set. I got a lot of brand new stuff. That's right, a lot of stuff from just in the last few months. But I'm going to start off with something that's not from the last few months. This is a band I learned from Ross, actually. It's called Bully, right here on Co-op.

and that is a band out of Canada, New Brunswick to be precise. It's called Partner, and that takes you back to, let's see, 2017 is where that came from. Played that tune in honor of Simcoe Day. Today, August 3rd, the first Monday of every August, is Simcoe Day in Canada, a little known holiday, even to the Canadians. They don't even know it somehow. We heard before that the Growlers going back to 2014, and that was a tune called Black Memories. And I started off my show this Monday evening with Bully out of Nashville from 2020. Where to start, the name of the tune. All right, that catches us back up. The Growlers, by the way, out of Southern California. I did not mention that. We are caught up now, and I'm going to play a bunch of tunes now that are brand new releases. The next five or six songs are all released in the last couple of months or so. And something I usually don't do is a whole bunch of new stuff. So let's hear what it sounds like. We're going to start off with a band I just saw on Friday night. In fact, this is what inspired me to do this set. A band out of Seattle. They are called TV Star. They played at the Hole in the Wall on Friday night, and this is what they sound like. Right here in Colton.

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And you know, we are a commercial-free community radio station. We've got our fundraiser coming up. That's the only way we can pay the bills here. Not tonight, but coming up in a couple of weeks. And I'm just kind of planting the seed now to our listeners. Just a reminder that this is a radio that's made for you. It's by someone who means it, like me. Every show on this station was put together by someone who wanted to bring you something good, something unique, something original. Not a formula, not a focus group, but always it's just a person with a labor of love for the music and doing this because he believes in it, or because I believe in it, in my case. So please be part of making sure that KOOP continues by donating during our fundraiser or anytime at koop.org. Thank you very much. And let us continue. Now, who did we just hear from? That was Austin's Own Grocery Bag. Brand new release from them. The album's called Deadbolt. That tune was called Stop Calling Me Out. Before that, we heard a brand new release from Lime Garden. Maybe Not Tonight was the name of the cut. And they are from Brighton in the UK. And the top of the set for me, and what's going to turn out to be about five brand new releases, that was TV Star from Seattle. And Out of My Bag was the name of the cut. All right, we got some more brand new releases. And this next one is another local band, another Austin band, called Touch Girl Apple Blossom. That's right, all four of those words, Touch Girl Apple Blossom, and the name of the band, right here on Co-op.

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1: And you just heard a band out of Brooklyn. They were called Widow's Peak, originally from Tacoma, but relocated to Brooklyn recently. Brand new from them, If You Change, the name of the cut, right here on Co-op Radio. And before that was Austin's own Touch Girl, Apple Blossom. And that's also brand new from them, a tune called The Springtime Reminds Me. The Springtime Reminds Me Of is the full name of that song. All right, you are caught up, 9:32 p.m. We're going to continue. That's all the new stuff I've got for tonight, everything from last few months. So we're going to go back now, taking you back to 1993. This is Eve's Plum, right here on Co-op Radio.

In 1849, Edgar Allan Poe wrote a poem called A Dream Within a Dream. And in 2019, Tristan wrote an homage song called Dream Within a Dream. And that was what you just heard. And that's a fantastic song. Tristan out of Chicago. All right, before that, we heard, going back to 1993, it was Yves Plum. And On the Outside, 5+ minute song, but very enjoyable. They're out of New York City. And that catches us back up, and it is 9:42 p.m. We got about 20 more minutes down here on Lost in the Supermarket. And we're going to continue with a British band here called The Vaccines, taking you back to 2012 here on Co-op Radio.

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2: And right here on Co-op, on Lost in the Supermarket, we just heard from The Brood. They are out of Portland, Maine. Get Me Out of Your Mind was the name of the tune, going back to 1992. And another Portland band, but Portland, Oregon, was The Shivas before that, from 2014. And You Make Me Want to Die, the name of the tune there. And I started off the last set with a British band out of London. It's The Vaccines, and No Hope was the name of that tune, taking you back to 2012. All right, we got about 8 more minutes, time for maybe 2 to 3 more songs. We're going to have a hard time squeezing a bunch in because this next one's a long one. It is taking you back to 1991, and this is Spaceman 3. And it's a tune called I Love You, right here on Co-op Radio.

0: and to 10 p.m. That wraps up the show for me, this week's edition of Lost in the Supermarket. We just heard from Seattle. It's Taco Cat, taking you back to 2014. And the tune was called You Never Came Back. That was about Burning Man. And before that, we heard from 1991 out of Rugby, UK. It is The Spaceman 3 and a tune called I Love You. And that is this week's edition of Lost in the Supermarket. I will not be here next Monday night. Ross, DJ Deep Dish, filling in for me. Thanks in advance to that. And I now turn over the airwaves to our overnight local mix, all local bands up until 9 a.m. And I will see you in a couple of weeks. Until then, adios.
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is the same. 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

Let's do something here. 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It's a fun little number. It ain't too long. People don't get bored with us. And this thing I kind of wrote about my life. Anyway, hope you enjoy it. It goes like this. Went down round San Antone and asked where my baby's from. Prettiest girl you ever did see. Watch out, she can get real mean. That's how it is, she won't change. My baby is Texas made. Well, my mama met my daddy in a honky-tonk. Ernest Tubb was playing that waltz. Didn't take long for her to figure out a Texas man is what it's about. They got together, so I guess you could say I am Texas made. Yeah, Texas made, that's what I am. Living my life in the promised land. I grew up in the East Texas Pines. Now I make my living on hill country time. It don't matter where you go, you sure to find people that you want to know. Look us up on a Saturday night in a Texas dance hall, it's quite a sight. The music you hear is sure to amaze. We call it Texas made.

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We got guns, barbecue, and some ice cold beer. A howdy and y'all friendly atmosphere. That's life in a Lone Star State. We call it Texas made. Yeah, Texas made, that's what I am. Red River to the Rio Grande. I grew up in the East Texas Pines. Now I make my living on hill country time. It don't matter where you go, you sure to find people that you want to know. Look us up on a Saturday night in a Texas dance hall, it's quite a sight. The music you hear is gonna be sure to amaze. We call it Texas made. That's right, it's Texas made. We are Texas made. This here is Texas made.

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0: depression, you might chase your pain, you might chase fashion, and you might chase fame, you might chase a tune, you might chase the muse, you might chase the moon, and you might chase the blues. 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
1: It's a proposal song. I proposed to Carrie at South by Southwest this year, and it seems like a nice way to start.
2: Perfect.

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But why put in that work when

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1: Cut the commercial. 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
0: Yeah, do you want us to do that, Tracy?
2: Sure, yeah. It's like I'd be kind of curious.
1: Yeah, so are we.
0: I mean, yeah.
1: I'll try not to undercut us too much before we start. Let's see if we can figure this out.
0: I know, you with your get the uke up in there.
1: How's that?
0: Can you play it up like that?
1: Oh, sure. Why not?
0: He's holding it up, the ukulele up by his face so he can have it near the mic.
2: It resonates pretty well.
1: All right. Tracy, what's something that makes you genuinely happy?
2: Ice cream.
1: All right, cool.

0: better.
1: If there's one thing I like, it's cream made with ice. Any flavor, I don't mind. And if there's one thing that's true, it's that I like you. So let's have some on this summer's day.

0: Zing cream.
1: I love you. That's what I said. But I could have some rocky road instead. 'Cause it's melty.
0: Running on down my fingers.
1: It's a great taste.
0: It's ice cream.
1: Oh yeah, it's ice cream. It's ice cream. It's ice cream.
0: It's ice cream.
1: Surprisingly sweet in a couple of definitions of the word.
0: I didn't know that was going to happen. Aww. That's the thing with improv.
2: Nice. Good. Thank you guys so much. That was like really nice to see.
1: And nice to listen to, I hope.
2: No, it was actually a really great song. I was like going, I can see that happening. That is like, I can see somebody is like making a hit with that and putting on like...
1: Oh, our surprise hit, ice cream. Yeah.

Well, the year was 1971, and I was called upon to go down to Washington, D.C. and sing at the May Day anti-war rally that we were having down there at the foot of the Washington Monument. And I went down there all excited about my chance to finally get to speak my mind about what I felt about what was happening to our nation in the jungles and rice paddies of Southeast Asia. And I hung around all night waiting for my chance to get to play, and by the time it was my turn, well, it was May 2nd. And the sun was just coming up there in that beautiful rose-colored dawn in that Potomac River Valley, and I'll never forget that morning. And the smell of tear gas was in the air, and it looked like it was my turn to play. And I had just written this song, and I could not think of a more poignant, perfect song to be playing for those folks that morning as they're waking up out of their sleeping bags and tents and being greeted by the National Guard and taken away to be arrested for speaking their minds. So I just kept scrolling this song over and over again, and some kid would come up and say, "Hey man, stop playing. Can't you see what's going on out there? People are getting arrested." And another guy would come up from the other side of the stage and go, "Wow, man, keep playing. This song is perfect for this morning." I went with that guy.

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0: Two parades meet on the street. One went to walls and wars, one went to love and peace. I took the road less travelled, and I'm still here to speak. Two parades pass by my street, one a military culture with instruments of doom and defeat, the other exultant with this happiness of which I speak. I took the smiling path and feel blessed by who we are and what we feel and see. Two marchers strode up my Austin streets, one in uniform, silent and obedient, the other a raggle-taggle band of colour-filled gypsies, rainbow-curved and deliciously sweet. I took the curving path and avoided all the IEDs. Two paths present themselves for our attention. One is death, which I almost forgot to mention. The other is life, beaming like this community radio station. Community, of course, volunteer, small, precious and autonomous. You are that path. I am grateful to walk with you. In peace and harmony and civilian culture, too.
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1: 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And thanks for listening this morning. And I hope you can stay with us for at least as long as your time will allow, because coming up at 10:58 will be the Hightower Radio Lowdown, followed at 11 by Mr. Ashburn and his Dark End of the Street. As always, great programming today, every day, here on the Co-op Radio, nonprofit community radio here in the capital city. And that's you and me. That's right. This being August 4th, 2026. Brand new month already, folks, here in Austin, Texas. And we've got a lot of birthdays here we want to honor this morning on the show, as always. And then we've got some brand new music to pepper in for you here on the show. Well, we always love it when our good pal Johnny Cuviello's birthday rolls around. It'll be coming up in 4 days. The Texas drummer boy, that's right. And he was born on the 8th of August, 1915 in Fresno, California. And we got to meet him and hang with him in his golden years. We met him when he was about in his late 80s, and he started coming out here to Austin celebrating his birthday. And we always were able to organize shows for him around town, and folks were always happy to see him. We used to bring him around to all the clubs. They'd let him sit in on the drums. Well, here this morning, we'll feature Johnny on the drums in the first part of the show, as well as remembering Bob Wills' guitarist, Eldon Shamblin. He passed away tomorrow on the 5th in 1998 in Tulsa. He was 82. And Johnny, he passed away 2021. Is that correct? He was 98. All right. Well, we might have to fact check that. Skinny Don Keeling has a birthday coming up as well. We'll kick it off, though, with Teresa Anderson, with help from her husband, steel guitarist Hall of Famer Maurice Anderson, and Johnny Gimble here. And she titled the album in 2008, Under the X in Texas.

All right. Well, we hope it's best for you this morning here on Under the X in Texas. Of course, sending this show out to my darling wife, Linda. She is about 40,000 feet in the air at 525 miles an hour, and she's about a quarter of her way to Albuquerque, New Mexico. I don't know if she's listening on a plane, but she said she'd try, and we send the whole show out to her. It's the first time we've been alone since 2011. Hey, well, I can make it. That's right. Miss you already, honey. Well, there'll be some changes made. Here's Eldon Shamblin for y'all this morning. Very rarely does he sing, but he always sings this song, whether it's live on stage or here on these radio transcriptions that Casey Dickens had in his collection. He released them up there to the Oklahoma folks, and they went ahead and released an album entitled Let's Play, Boys, and this is from 1949, KVU Radio Transcriptions. Here's Eldon on the lead vocal and the electric guitar, Alex Brashear on the trumpet, Mansell Tierney on the piano, Billy Jack on the drums, not Johnny yet, we got him coming up pretty quick though, Jesse Ashlock, Tiny Moore, Herb Remington, Luke Wills here, as they would say, boy, shoot low, Sheriff.

0: short, kind of fat in the middle. Never have had to play the second fiddle. Bring it home down to my husband. Think about home.
1: Oh, yeah, two for Tuesday here on Under the X in Texas with Bob Wills featuring Eldon Shamblin. Everybody got a vocal in there on that one. Herb Remington there included in this mishmash of stuff. That says sounds mighty good. Radio transcriptions from 1949, Mr. Bob Wills. Bring it on down to my house, honey. They added the honey on there. I'll add it to there. There's my honey up there. I can track her. Yeah, by golly, by cracker. Anyway, and then there'll be some changes made. And Eldon's singing it there. He'll even change the way he dresses if he has to. All right, well, yeah. 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Here in Central Texas, broadcasting from the north banks of the Colorado River. 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
1: Eldon wrote this one. Johnny Coviello is driving it, and we've got the usual suspects on here. This is recorded 1947. And the same year they recorded the Texas Drummer Boy here on Co-op Radio.

back there just after World War II, Western swing was number one. Bob Wills and the Texas Playboys showed them all how it was done. With their fiddles, piano, bass, and drums, trumpet, sax, and steel, and that walking guitar of Eldon Shamblin, they stood at the top of the hill. Billy Jack was on the drums back then, as some of you may have heard, but he wasn't content, for the upright bass was the gig that he preferred. He harbored a secret dream to find a drummer to take his place, so he could get out from behind those drums and back on the doghouse bass. Then into the studio one day came two guys from off the street. One said, "My friend Johnny here can really lay down a beat." Well, Billy Jack jumped up, grabbed the bass, and set the stranger down. And when Bob Wills gave the signal, young Johnny went.

Johnny was hired there on the spot. Gave him such a lift. He ran right down to the music store and bought himself a brand new drum kit. Made it Texas Playboys on the head. He was so proud to be in the band. To perform on radio and records and tour throughout the land. Then one night in Chicago, Bob Wills said, "Johnny, listen here. You write me a song to feature these drums." Johnny was gripped with fear. "I can't write a song," he thought. Herb Remington said, "Let's give it a go." And when Bob heard what they came up with, it became a permanent part of the show. The MGM record folks heard it and said, "We've got to get this thing on wax. A simple melody to be sure, but those drum solos are complex. A winning combination, a little number that couldn't miss. And when Johnny put the sticks to the skins, well, it sounded something like this."

Well, now you've heard my story about the Texas drummer boy, how he charmed all those who heard him when those drums he did deploy, how the record he was featured on got onto the hit parade, the only drum solo record Bob and the Playboys ever made. Well, all that was 55 years ago and mere history to some. We're in a brand new century now and a new millennium. At 87 years young today, Johnny hasn't lost a thing. That's why of all the Playboys drummers, I call Johnny Coviello the king.

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1: Bob seemed like he was exhausted there, trying to keep up with the three-guitar special here on Co-op Radio, featuring Remembering Eldon Shamblin. He gets a solo in there, and he wrote it, and remembering his passing on the 5th in 1998. He said he was, well, you'll hear it here, 26 years with Bob Wills on the electric guitar, and Johnny Cuviello with him there for just about as long, maybe not quite, but he took over the drums from Billy Jack Wills in Fresno, I believe it was, and the next thing you know, he was off to the races, and that, of course, the three-guitar special up there from the Tiffany Transcriptions, Volume 5, and 1946, and then we heard Rod Moog with his A Salute to the Heroes of Texas Swing, which is a classic album with a fantastic booklet. I'm looking at mine. I can't even read it because it's signed up by everybody. But we heard him with song he wrote, Rod did, The Story of the Texas Drummer Boy. Fantastic, Rod, and we miss you dearly. And I'm broadcasting here from your studio, one and live, and Johnny Cuviello on the drums there. Recorded here in Austin, Texas with Johnny Gimble on the electric mandolin and Herb Remington on the steel and Justin Trevino on the bass. Came out in 2002. Ricky Turpin on the rhythm guitar on that. And we heard the Texas Drummer Boy before that with the song he wrote, and it became a hit, an instrumental, in 1947 with just Herbie and Tiny on there in the Gene Krupa style. He was really a big fan of Gene Krupa and turned me on to a lot of his music while we got to hang with him here. And then I believe it was Papa's Jumpin' before that, a song that Eldon wrote and Johnny's on it, and Herbie gets a solo. Anyway, so we'll move along here and we'll keep going. We've got three songs that total up to about 5 minutes here from Eldon Shamblin with a little bit of an interview. And we'll hear that here on Co-op Radio right after this with your host, Ted Branson. This is Under the X in Texas every Tuesday from 9 to 10:58 when the Hightower Radio Lowdown comes on.
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0: Elton, you're considered by many to be the finest chord man on guitar who's ever lived. How did you get started?
1: Well, Jack, I got started back in 1933 and during the Depression days in western Oklahoma. And in 1935, I went to Tulsa and joined a band called the Alabama Boys. And then I was with that band for 2 years. And in 1937, I joined the Bob Wills Band, for which I spent about 23 years on that band.
0: How did you develop your very unique style of playing guitar?
1: Well, in 1940, I was recording a tune called Take Me Back to Tulsa with the Bob Wills Band. And Bob said to me, he said, "Why don't you put a lot of runs in this when we're doing this record?" And I said, "Okay." And now that was the first time that Bob ever said anything to me about what to play or anything. So in the consequence of that, I developed the bass progression style of playing rhythm.
0: What have you been doing since your days with Bob Wills?
1: Well, I was on the Hoyle Nicks Band out in Big Spring, Texas for about 5 years, and then I moved to Tulsa, and I was on the Merle Haggard Band for 2 years, and then I still do a lot of work for Merle Haggard, but also doing a lot of recording dates and working with the Caravan in Tulsa.
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0: Sheldon Chamlin, just like the man said, the greatest guitar player in the world. And we're certainly missing Eldon, and we're celebrating his passing on the 5th of August, 1998. And I believe he's buried up in Tulsa. I could be mistaken, but it's where he passed and where he spent so much of his time. And there he was playing his 1954 Fender Stratocaster, and they called it a gold one. But with his arm on there and the sweat and everything, it started to turn green. I know when the couple of times that I got to see him up close and even got his autograph, held the record up to the stage at the Austin Aquafest, where he was with the original Texas Playboys, and he was cool. Saw him one other time after that. But this is from his Guitar Genius album. It came out in 1981. And Curly Lewis accompanying him there on the fiddle on Maiden's Prayer. Little interview snippet in there, and then we kicked it off with Eldon and Faded Love here on Co-op Radio. And that pretty much ends our tribute there to Eldon Chamlin in the Johnny Cuviello today. And we're going to go celebrate now the birth anniversary of Skinny Don Keeling. And I'll tell you that he was born on the 8th of August, 1937, on the San Gabriel River, somewhere near Georgetown, Texas. And it was a mighty sad day. We'll send his set out to the Keeling family. And we're so sorry to hear about Cliff. It was quite a shock. Of course, y'all were close and you knew. But anyway, Skinny Don passed on March 23rd, 2021, here in Austin. Anyway, here is from his album that he put together, The Texas Reunion, and it's a various artist album, but we get to hear him on several cuts, so we'll start off and then we'll pepper him in here amongst some other folks today. But here is Cowtown from The Texas Reunion album, from 1999, and of course he's on the vocal and the bass, an incredible bassist, a wonderful career. Floyd Domino here on the piano, Scott Walls on the steel, and Howard Kalish on the fiddle on this, and Philip Fiardo on the drums, members of the Pure Texas Band, and of course all the years he spent with Don Walzer. Let's give it a spin here.
1: First, though, let's take care of a piece of station business. And, of course, you're going to want to know where my wife is. And Linda is starting to descend now. She's at about 37,000 feet from 40. Still going 529 miles an hour, but she'll be approaching Albuquerque here directly. We'll let you know that she lands safely. Skinny Don, right after this.
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1: 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This is Under the X in Texas. And we're here every Tuesday, Lord willing, and the creek don't rise. And times I was off, the group of volunteers pulled together and kept the show going and saved it for me. It was mighty kind of everyone here at the station. We've got a great crew here, and I urge you to join if you feel like this is something you might want to do. And we'll train you to be a programmer here as well. And I didn't want to say any calls to action, but you would find it very nice. So anyway, KOP.org, all that information's there. Let's keep going. We just heard Goodnight Little Sweetheart live at the Hotel Turkey. That was a part of the Boot Shop Sessions in 2024. And that was Ginny Mack on the vocal and the accordion, with birthday honoree Joe Settlemyers on the electric jazz guitar. And he was born today. Happy birthday, Joe, and he's an ex-Texas Playboy, and he just became awarded Guitar Player of the Year from the Cowtown Society of Western Music out of Mineral Wells. I believe they had the awards up in Wichita Falls this time, and I'm mighty proud to be part of that organization. They're mighty fine. Thank you, Joyce. And my darling wife, the progress is happening here. I believe she might be landing in Albuquerque here any minute now. She's dropped down to 10,000 feet and only going at 334 miles an hour and dropping. So it looks everything safe and cool. And just had a good buddy here from Niederwald, and he found out he just moved from Niederwald. Well, that was a little pause we had earlier, and it opened the door. All right, so we're here, and I said, stop on by. That's right. He said, you said to 3823. Airport Boulevard, and it was so great to see them, and hope to see you again soon. And thanks to everybody for listening today. I see we've got a few internet listeners here. Well, let's continue on. We've got, I probably didn't tell you everything we heard in that set. Before that, it was Skinny Don Keeling, A Blue House Painted White from the Texas Reunion album. And then before that, it was Claudia Gibson, The Fields of Shazzy, her album, and that was Unbound. She's a singer-songwriter here, and she wrote that. She's in the songwriter. What happened here? Songwriter Association here in Austin, and she is. I've met her several times. She is a wonderful singer, and I had that left over from last week for Jeff Queen's birthday. He's on the pedal steel there, and Chris Beal was on the electric guitar. 2024, that came out, and then we heard Walt Wilkins and the Ramble, Through the Stars was the name of that album, came out in 2025, and that had Jeff Queen there on that as well, and I hope you enjoyed that. I've got another Walt Wilkins here if we quit talking and get to it here directly, but we've got one more Skinny Don Keeling here, and this one features Don Walzer on the harmony vocal, a bit of a switch. Rick McRae gets a guitar solo along with Jason Roberts and Howard Kalish here. And this is James Hembree on the piano. Jimmy Day on the pedal steel guitar. And we'll follow up with birthday honoree Dallas Moore. Dallas, we haven't seen you in since the Ameripolitan days, although you've been here in town. We did get to see the little Longhorn there. He's got a birthday coming up in 3 days. I see he's still very active out there burning up the road. Well, thanks for listening, y'all. Let's continue on. Quit talking, Ted, and just go with Skinny Don Keeling and Don Walzer. More and more.

0: All right, there you have it. Dallas Moore there, Truckin' Outlaw Blues from his No God in War Is album, came out in 2023. Mike Bernal there on the drums. And then before that, it was Skinny Don from his album, A Texas Reunion, came out in 1999. More and More, we heard, with Don Walzer on the harmony vocal and Rick McCray on the electric guitar, Jason Roberts and Howard on the fids. And this is Co-op Radio, 91.7 FM, on your broadcast dial. And we are streaming anywhere you can get the stream or off our homepage, where I strongly urge you to go. Lots going on there at KOP.org. This has been your host this morning, Ted Bryanson, and we still got 45 minutes or so to go in the show. Lots of time. Plenty of music to fill it up, too. And thanks for listening this morning. Really appreciate you. And we had a guest come in, and he said, well, you said to always come on in, and it is. We got open door policy, only it's not open till 10. All right. I had to pause and get out there and let him in, and great surprise, too. A very good friend, and I don't want to be giving out anything. Maybe his boss doesn't know he's out running around. Okay. Visiting community radio here in the capital city, and yes, indeed, I think the wife is texting me. I believe they have landed, and we'll be right back with brand new music here from Joel Hoffman and his new album, Loud and Lonesome. And we got two tracks we're going to air today, and they both have Linda Gail Lewis on the piano. Be right back.
1: Hello, fine listeners. This is your morning man, Jay Robillard, inviting you to hear me drop a needle into the soothing sounds of leisurely listening every Saturday morning from 10 to noon on The Lounge Show in spectacular high-fidelity sound on this radio station, KOOP, Austin's Finest.

Yeah, brand new Joel Hoffman there, tearing it up on Burning the Midnight Oil. This came out the 29th. Loud and Lonesome's the name of the album. Billy D on the electric bass. John, Big John Mills there from San Marcos, I believe. And the lead guitar tearing it up. Linda Gail Lewis on the piano. Ted Russell Camp produced, I believe, the album with, he's from the Shooter Jennings band, a bass player. And Pat Mansky in there helping out with Mark Rains on the organ. And it looks like pedal steel and electric guitars and acoustic guitars by John Schreffler and Jim Doyle on the drums. Loud and Lonesome. We got another cut here we're going to cue up directly, but we didn't want you to get that confused with birthday honoree Jesse Daniel. I've got queued up next from his album that came out in 2025, if I believe it does, or excuse me, 2021. Boy, time flies. But here he is, Jesse Daniel, and he was born on the 5th. And we don't have too much other info on him, but he did come from California, I know, and he's been living here for quite a while and just doing fantastic. I need to get him here in the studio, though. That's right. Beyond These Walls is the name of the album. And this has got Michael Wera on the accordion, Bobby Flores on the nylon string guitar. Boy, we miss Bobby. And featuring our birthday honoree, yes, Raul Malu. And we have another one besides this track by Raul, if we quit talking and just start airing it. He just passed recently, Raul did. Was that back in December already? December 8th, 2025. He passed away in Nashville. Raul Malu was born on the 7th in Miami in 1965. And Jesse Daniel was born in 1992 in the San Lorenzo Valley. Well, of course. Well, let's give it a spin here. We get them all in here this morning. We still got 40 minutes to go. And we'll hear the Mavericks in here. We'll hear Jesse Daniel. And then we'll get back to Joel Hoffman here on Under the X in Texas, KOOP Radio.

All right, brand new music there. Brand new single from Rosie Forrest and the Talisman. She co-wrote that with Ruby James, a little reggae beat to it. Oh Yeah, Do You Love Me on the Mule Kick record label with Mike Archer on the bass and Mike Molnar on the lead guitar, Chris Sennett on the vocal and the drums. I think that's kind of cool. Well, like a cat in heat, though. I don't know about that. Anyway, before that was Landmark Tavern from the brand new Joel Hoffman album, Loud and Lonesome. We heard a bit of a duet there with the great pianist Jerry Lee Lewis's daughter, Linda Gail Lewis. It's been a while since you've been here in the studio. You're welcome, of course, anytime. You don't even have to bring a piano. We just sit around and chew the fat. All right. So, chew on something else, too. All right. Here it is, Co-op Radio, folks. You're still listening. Thanks for hanging in there. This is your host, Ted Branson, and this is live amateur radio here in the capital city. No matter how many years, you can always have a train wreck here. Well, it's all good, and thanks for listening. We're not really having any wrecks today, and it's been a good one, a very good day. Thanks to everyone for making it positive and keeping it that way, because we can make it, right? That's right. And Oh Yeah, Do You Love Me? Well, here's some more brand new music for you from Sam Platts. And I am so excited to have discovered him through Jenny Findlay's newsletter. I don't know how I missed this cat or missed this album that was released on June 26, 2026. But we found it now. Right Where I Belong is the name of the album, and he's got his darling wife Lily Platts on the fiddle helping out, along with Dave Biller. It says here on the steel, cut down at Cherry Ridge Studios with our good pal Tommy Dedemore, this great award-winning pedal steel guitarist. He produced it. And Rick Ramirez, haven't seen Rick in a while, on the upright bass. Justin Trevino on the backup vocals. And looks like Brian Dunn on the drums. And Sam is from Wyoming originally. He's living here in the Texas area now. And his wife is from Montana, and I believe they got married out at the out in Elko there at the Cowboy Gathering. Wow, that's a wonderful memory. Well, let's hear what the album sounds like here on Co-op Radio, 91.7 FM, with your host, Texas Ted, under the X in Texas. Less than a half hour to go.

All right, brand new music from all the way from Italy, our Ameripolitan buddies, Don Diego Trio, and I hope you enjoyed that. We heard Still Too Young and Too Many Miles. The single came out on the 24th, and the LP of the same name will be out near the end of August. And I want to thank Don Diego Garaci for sending that to us. It was quite a few years since he's been here for the Ameripolitan Awards, 2 years running. I believe they ran a nomination Rockabilly Band of the Year. But that was Diego Garaci there on the electric guitar. And boy, he sounded mighty fine. And we've got another track. I don't know if we'll have time for getting it in there on you. But here is another track that came out brand new. It is The King of All I Cerveza, and I'm going to send this out to my son. I don't know if he's listening, but it might be over at the shop. The name of the album is Wild Seeds on the Wind, and he's got, I'm not sure, I couldn't find the credits, but it's probably Jeff Queen on the pedal steel and David Perez on the accordion and his wife, Tina, and someone's playing the bajo sexto in there. But give it a spin, and then brand new music after that, a tribute to Flaco Jimenez, Goodbye Texas Tornado, and to see if we can make it where we can go from here. But I believe Mr. Ashburn might be in the building. So let's try to get it going here and quit talking.

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So stay tuned for the Hightower Radio Lowdown, followed by Mr. Ashburn and the Dark End of the Street. 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You know we love you.

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1: If billionaire barons of AI wonder why they are so despised, let me help them understand the moral core of their greed today on Hightower's Radio Lowdown. Not that it matters, but sometimes I wonder if the potentates of artificial intelligence ever wonder why they've become so despised. I doubt it, since introspection doesn't seem to be in the DNA of hubristic AI demagogues like Bezos, Musk, and Zuckerberg. Nor are they programming such qualities into their superintelligent bots. So let me help them see themselves. First, today's eruptions of public hatred toward them are not, as they want us to believe, just petty jealousy by people who want to be like them. Really? Be like Musk? His ugliness is not just skin deep. It emanates from his inner core. Such aloof AI profiteers have sparked a nationwide prairie fire of anger by plundering local water supplies, farmland, electric power, and tax subsidies. They're callously treating our communities as nothing more than a series of financial transactions for them to consummate. But people's rebellion is not merely about monetary prices and property. Fundamentally, it's fueled by corporate elites' total disregard for the basic human value of fairness. Even preschool children comprehend the moral implication of "that's not fair." The corporate gold rush to an AI future is not about the mystical possibilities of technology, but old-fashioned greed. Moneyed elites are grabbing more profits and control, and there's nothing fair about either. This is Jim Hightower saying the spreading rebellion against AI arrogance is raising a politically explosive moral question. Who the hell elected you selfish screw-ups to dictate our future? Musk and company say they don't even believe in democracy. So why would we the people let them remake society in their totalitarian image? To join your local rebellion, go to jimhightower.com/datacenters. The Hightower Radio Lowdown is made possible by you subscribers to Jim Hightower's Lowdown on Substack. 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

That's right, you and me here. 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This is The Dark End of the Street. My name is Tom Ashburn. I'll be with you till high noon, and we're going to play you some down-home Southern-style soul music, the kind they made down in Dixie in the heyday of places like Memphis, Nashville, Muscle Shoals, Macon, Shreveport, and we've got several other points on the map today to hit. We're going to let James Carr play out our theme, and then we're going to get right into it with Big Ella. You don't want to miss it.

All right, Tom Ashburn with you here at the dark end of the street, playing soul, spreading joy, spotlighting some of these artists who had just a little more to give. We started out with our theme, James Carr, the dark end of the street. Then we had Big Ella, who was Irvelia Tate. She was from Memphis, ended up in Chicago, and the tune was from 1969, It Takes a Lot of Lovin' to Satisfy Me. And the great Paul Kelly at the legendary Sound Shop in Nashville in 73 with I'd Be Satisfied. All right, I want to thank everybody for tuning in today. And as always, here at Community Radio, listener-supported Community Radio, that is, K-O-O-P. And coming up next, we've got Bobby Hatfield, who had a 1970 album called Messin' in Muscle Shoals. Now, this cut did not make the album, which I think is unfortunate, and it was done as a flip side to a single release from that album, and I think it's probably better than anything that made the album. It's called Woman You Got No Soul, and it comes from a compilation called The Other Brother that came out on Ace Records. Here is Bobby Hatfield.

All right, Tom Ashman back with you here at Community Radio 91.7 on the FM, KOOP.org, on the World Wide Web. That was Bobby Womack with his version of The Temptations' Don't Look Back, as produced by Chips Moman. Rudolph Taylor before that with One Man's Poison. We had, of course, Double Dynamite, Sam and Dave with I Take What I Want. And we kicked it off with Righteous Brother Bobby Hatfield, all by his lonesome at the Fame Studios in Muscle Shoals, and Woman, You Got No Soul. Okay. Do y'all realize that Co-op Radio has been on the air since 1994? Think about that. Through all the changes in the city and in radio itself, and it's still here because people keep deciding it should be. You listening right now is part of that. So is your support. Give today at co-op.org. And thank you to everybody already supporting Co-op. And if you're not one of them yet, co-op.org is right there. All right. And as I mentioned, the Bobby Hatfield tune, Woman, You Got No Soul. Well, that's kind of paraphrasing what Aretha Franklin commented about Dionne Warwick, as Dionne Warwick at the time in the 60s was doing a lot of the, you know, light pop of Burt Bacharach and Hal David, you know, Do You Know the Way to San Jose and all that kind of stuff. So Dionne went down to the American Studios and hooked up with Chips Moman and recorded a record called Soulful. And we talked about this last week, and I got several calls on this and people requesting to play this song, so I'm getting it on for them. I think one of them's name definitely was Tommy. But anyway, it's her version of the Rascals' People Got to Be Free. And again, I kept looking for who was singing backup on this album, and it turns out it was Dionne herself. She just recorded it in the three different voices and blended them all together, and you got an instant backup choir. So here she is with the Rascals' Got to Be Free, and in keeping with the Rascals, we're going to do James Carr's version of Love is a Beautiful Thing, another Felix Cavaliere and Eddie Brigati tune. So here we go with Dionne.

All right, it is 11:34 in the capital city, and just like that, over half of the fastest hour in soul radio has come and gone. 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You know, we don't say that enough, but you can give at koop.org. All right, let's get caught up here. You just heard the funkiest man alive, Rufus Thomas from 1969 with Turn Your Damper Down. That was the flip side of Do the Funky Chicken. We had Ruby Johnson before that with Won't Be Long. James Carr in his version of The Rascals' Love is a Beautiful Thing. And again, Dionne Warwick also doing The Rascals' People Got to Be Free. All right, let's go down Hotlanta way to the Hotlanta soul of Lolita Holloway and called Bring It On Up.

All right, 11:46 in the capital city. This is KOOP Community Radio, 91.7 on the FM, web streaming live, coop.org. That was a whole set from Atlanta, GA. Started off with Lolita Holloway and Bring It On Up, followed by Gary Allen and Aching All Over from 1970. Delia Gartrell. She also recorded as Dee Dee Gartrell with I've Been Loving You Too Long. She was a protege and later wife of James Shaw, who was better known as the Mighty Hannibal, an Atlanta fixture. And let me see, you just heard Lee Moses and Time and Place title track off of his excellent, excellent album. All right, let's see what we can shoehorn in before we have to make time for Dean. Here's Leon Bird. Let's kick it off with I Got Love.

All right, and that's going to do it for this edition of The Dark End of the Street. Real quick, you just heard Lindell Hill. It was a blue-eyed soul singer out of St. Louis. That was recorded at Stax. And that track was, or that arrangement was taken and, of course, used for Wilson Pickett's Miniskirt Mini. Leon Bird before that with I Got Love from 1967. And in the background, we have Little Sonny, real name Aaron Willis, out of Greensboro, Alabama. And it's called Eli's Pork Chop. He was a harmonica player. And he's going to take us on home. So stay tuned for Dean. As always, keep it locked here at your community radio station.

0: 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This is Co-op Community Health Report, bringing you stories and information about health and social issues impacting Austin communities and the people who call Central Texas home. 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
1: I'm Angie Castilleja. I am with YMCA of the USA. I am a manager of civic engagement strategy. Happy to have the chance to highlight the Y overall and specifically our national judicial competition happening here in Austin. The YMCA is celebrating 175 years. We have been known as a place where, you know, we build meaningful connections and help build stronger communities. Each community is unique in their own way, and how we cultivate that within the youth and government program is, you know, we're currently active in 37 states and DC. Modeling government within your state looks different. We are teaching teens the foundations of their model of their government, and that's what they're modeling. So they are learning how to write mock legislation as it relates to their own community. And then they have an opportunity to culminate their learnings at a state conference to debate their own mock legislation on the House and Senate floors. And so that's a really big deal, especially for teens who have never maybe been to their own state capitals. Because the Y has been around for that many years, as well as youth in government for 90 years, we have a really strong alumni. Not all of our participants will go on to public service. You know, some will be leaders in other ways, but that is how it starts. We're excited to be hosting this at St. Edward's University this year. Nearly 300 students from 22 states, a rigorous two-day competition. The teens in our program, they can select their area of interest. So not everyone does want to write a mock bill. So those are our legislative students. We have teens that have an interest in the legal system, doing mock trial, serving as attorneys and judges and witnesses. And then we also have teens that prefer to cover these topics, our media, covering different parts of the program. Our motto for youth in government is that democracy must be learned by each generation. They're not just learning about democracy, they are practicing it in real time. They are really investing in their experience within the youth in government programs. They're really immersing themselves into learning about community issues, learning how to be civically engaged, and really building those relationships needed to become lifelong engaged citizens and community members. It's really impressive to visit with the teens in our program and having different dialogues about the different community issues that they're passionate about. I think civic health is certainly something that we're talking about more and more. There's interest there.
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It's Dean here in the Studio One. Thanks for joining me today. Thanks for supporting Community Radio in Central Texas. Thanks, as always, to Tom Ashburn, host of Dark End of the Street, your spot for vintage Southern Soul every Tuesday morning at 11 here on Co-op Radio. And special thanks this week to the anonymous caller, anonymous because I forgot to get their name, for calling in to request something from the Turkish band Nilipek, and we'll be playing that in the second set today. We'd love to get requests and suggestions. You can do that by calling me here in the studio at 512-472-5667 or by email to dean@koop.org. You can find me also at Audio Graffiti ATX on Blue Sky, where you can also see playlists going back over the last year or so. Anyway, here's the music. Stay tuned.

Edward.

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Gabo Chabo with Somewhere I Belong. From the start of the show, we heard Wave Paths, that was from Mike Sanders, followed by Night Drive from Aloia. After that, we heard On Again, that was from band leader, composer, producer Gerardo Frisina from his 2023 release, Joyful Sound. We followed that with Rito Vejas, Part 2, that was from Aritsuki. 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

This is Audio Graffiti on Co-op Community Radio, and let's see what we've been playing today. From the top of the set, we heard Geçmiyor Zaman. That was from the Turkish band Nilipek, which was requested by a caller last week. Thank you, caller, for that great request. After that, we heard Blue Rain. That was from Buka and Roberto Menescal, with Sophia Grant featured on vocals there. We followed that up with Poetessa Solta. That was from Portuguese artist Emmy Curl. After that, we heard Vecme. That was from the Danish-German duo Hansen. And we followed that up with Malu playing Staring at the Ocean. Right now, we've got Quaresma and Feverkin in the background with the track Abundance. This Thursday, it's Co-op DJ Night at Community Garden. This month, the DJs are DJ Alejo from Be Kind Rewind, Shamiria M from Fervent Hearts, Miss Buttercup from Roses and Thorns, and Brian Carroll, one of the hosts of The Clear Spot. They'll all be spinning some of their favorite tunes. That's this Thursday, August 6th, from 7 to 11 p.m. at Community Garden, which is at 1401 Cedar Avenue here on Austin's East Side. More info on that at KOP.org. And just want to thank everybody who is supporting Co-op. 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We've got a PSA coming up. 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

This is Audio Graffiti on Co-op Community Radio in Austin, Texas. From the top of the set, we heard Send It Back. Well, excuse me, from the top of the set, we stuck in that little instrumental there, the Jasmine Myra with The Promise. After that, it was Send It Back from Australian soul singer Don West. And then after that one, we heard from Stella and Redino with Charmed. Then we heard from the Mongolian retro soul band, The Royal Heartaches, with the Vach Didu. Right now we've got the Swingers on the box with their 1978 release,

nostalgia. And that's going to come close to doing it for us today. ATX Dispatch is up next. Michelle and Melinda B. standing by with special guests to bring you stories of, for, and about Austin. So you'll want to stay tuned for that. We're going to go out today with Voulez-vous from Arlene and Cameron. And we will see you next week. So stay cool, stay tuned to Co-op. Things may change.

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0: 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And you are tuned in right now to ATX Dispatch, show about Austin and Central Texas and Byron's, everything happening in those areas. I am joined here in the studio by, I'm Melinda B, and I'm joined in the studio by my co-host Michelle.
1: Hello.
0: And just a big thank you to Dean for coming in and doing that episode of Audio Graffiti. And just a reminder to everyone, thanks to everyone who already supports Co-op Radio. If you're not one of them, co-op.org is right there. So head over there. Maybe you're listening right now and hit that donate button. Show us a little bit of love by way of money there. Michelle?
1: Yeah, so today we have in studio two guests with us, Kitty McLeod and Casey Shepherd, or Shep Coyne. They are two members, or the chair and the vice chair, correct, of the City of Austin's LGBTQAI plus Quality of Life Commission, and that is we're going to be talking about that and their involvement in that and what that is. So without further ado, I'm going to just say, which of you would like to dive into this subject matter and what this is all about, what our conversation is going to be all about?
2: I can jump in first. Yeah. Hey, y'all, this is Shep. Thanks so much for having us on the show, and we love talking about these issues. It feels like a lot's on fire right now politically, and trans people, LGBTQ people in general are under fire really often and a huge target right now. And so it feels really important that we get to do this work, and it also gives us an outlet when things feel so hard. But yeah, I could talk a little bit more about boards and commissions if that.
1: Yeah. I think as we were talking about in the lobby before we came in the studio, I'm guessing that a lot of people do not know about all the various boards and commissions that make up part of the city council's way of organizing, so to speak, or collecting data from the city and giving voice to certain populations and people within the city. So yeah, give us a kind of a brief overview of the commissions, but specifically also about the one you two are on.
2: Yeah, so city boards and commissions are volunteer commissions, and so anyone who serves on one of these is a doing this as volunteer service, appointed by mayor and council, and it's one of the many ways that you can give feedback to mayor and council about what you want to see happen differently in the city. There are so many. There's topical commissions on the environment, on economic growth, on planning and zoning, but then there's also a number of quality of life commissions, and specifically the one that we're on, LGBTQ plus, that has been around for 10 years next year. And so
0: happy birthday us.
2: Yeah. Well, I'm sure want to do something to celebrate our anniversary, but we're a 15 member commission, a little bit different than most commissions. So the mayor and each council member has an appointee. And then we also have four stakeholder commissioners that we appoint ourselves. And we are a full roster right now for the first time in a long time. And so we have a full roster of folks on commission. We meet once a month. We provide feedback, both formal and informal, to council on key issues that we're hearing from community. Mm-hmm. We have folks come speak to us from various agencies, both internal to the city and external organizations doing work adjacent to or with the LGBTQIA plus community. And then we also have opportunities for public feedback.
3: Mm-hmm. Every meeting. So if you have something that you want to share, concerns, we have open comment at the beginning of every single one of our meetings, and you have 3 minutes. The whole floor is yours. We're here to listen and to receive and to also show up for community.
1: And where do you guys meet typically? Mm-hmm. Ever the same place?
3: Yeah, generally we're in the same place. We're at City Hall every third Monday at 6:30. If there is an update to where we're meeting, if there's a room conflict, that will also be posted on our website. And if you have any questions or concerns or want to see what we've been working on, all of our meeting minutes and extra items that we may be talking about, whether it's a presentation or budget recommendations, those are also posted up there as well.
1: Okay. So what exactly does your commission itself address and advocate? What's the purpose of it, basically?
3: Do you want to go ahead?
2: Kitty wrote this incredible review of all that we've accomplished in 2025, July 2025 to July 2026 recently. So I think just giving a little bit of an overview of that would be perfect.
3: Yeah, of course. A lot of our work spans many different areas that are covered within the city. A lot of the work that we do is, like Shep had said earlier, very relationship-based. We're not only working with individuals who are working within the city to help push forward all the things that we're working on, but we're also trying to take feedback that we've had from the community to also make impact and make those recommendations to city council. For example, over the last year, we've had many conversations with different departments within the city. Not only APD, we've had conversations with Austin and Travis County EMS. We've had conversations with economic development, human rights. In addition to all of that work, we've also listened to feedback from community and provided various recommendations. I know we had one queer firefighter who had come and spoken to us about their experience with even just accessing IVF and city healthcare. And so we, through city insurance. So we took that feedback and made a recommendation to city council in order to rectify that and to offer additional support for those queer couples that are wanting to be able to use their benefits that they've been granted within to help and support their lives.
2: I think the other piece, too, is when there's really critical issues that are big priorities for us, we will often create a working group. Mm-hmm. And so we have a few working groups right now, one that specifically focuses on trans resources that's led by Commissioner Bridget Bandit, mm-hmm. who some folks might know.
3: Oh, yep. what a baddie.
2: What a baddie. yeah, so that has been around a couple years now, which is longer for one of our working groups. They're meant to be temporary to focus on a specific issue, but that working group has developed a trans resource guide, recognizing that trans folks are one of our most vulnerable parts of our community right now. And really looked at not just folks who are allies, but where are their trans businesses, trans-focused services offered in the city? Where are truly safe spaces for trans folks? And there's a resource guide that's a digital version, a print version that has been distributed around town with thousands of copies.
3: Yeah.
2: And so that's something that working group has worked on. But we also have a community safety-focused working group. We have a budget working group. Mm-hmm. We've been doing work on a few other key initiatives.
3: I mean, I think also a huge part of our work and has really driven the work. Again, just to point out, reiterate what Casey has said, everybody who's on the commission is a volunteer. So it's been really wonderful to be a part of a group of people that are this passionate about our community and to be able to show up, continue to show up.
2: I think also the other piece that I always try to convey is it's not just the formal policy recommendations. Mm-hmm. Sometimes it's about how visible we can make sure our community is and that the city and electeds are behind us. And so even if there isn't a policy change, making sure that there's a pride flag raising at City Hall that we're supporting, or we have a proclamation for Trans Day of Remembrance, mm-hmm. and things like that do have a positive impact for our community, mental health, the visibility of that is a really critical piece. But I think the other side of things that I love most actually is more about the relationships we have with community and what you don't see in the minutes. So mm-hmm. when Kitty and I and other commissioners have trusted relationships with community, they also reach out to us when they don't quite know how to navigate the wonky system that is the city, or hey, we're running into roadblocks securing that venue that's city owned, or I'm not getting a response, or who do I talk to about this, or I need a permit to make Queer Bomb happen, mm-hmm. and I don't know how to navigate that. So some of those things that happen outside of meetings are some of my favorite ways that it feels like we're able to be impactful, because we're connecting, you know, folks who trust us in community with this really wonky system of power that is mm-hmm. the city of Austin.
1: Yeah.
3: Oh, the bureaucracy.
1: Navigating bureaucracy. Well, tell me a little bit about how the two of you came to become on this committee, and What is it, and how long have you been on the committee yourselves? How long do people typically serve on these committees? How did you get the position, actually?
3: Absolutely. For my position, I am appointed via District 1. I was really encouraged, highly encouraged to apply by a friend of mine who was working in the D1 office. And so when I did submit my application, I was appointed by Natasha Harper Madison. I had never before been on a commission. I hadn't worked with the city really at all. I'd been more of a member of the Austin community and just been visible in nonprofit service and performance spaces. So when I found out that there was an opportunity to be able to be in the room and to help to drive forward extra support for this community, I was like, absolutely, I'm down. I'm in.
1: Sign me up.
3: Yes. And it gave me an opportunity to bring some of the work that I'd done as a DEI consultant and working in strategy to a place where I could share not only my experience as a queer Black woman, but to also make sure that we're considering, well, who's not in the room and what conversations need to be, have considerations that we might not be thinking of. And I think that's even helped to support us as we've built and continued to bring in additional commissioners, heavy parts of our conversations with our stakeholder. I want to say acquisition, stakeholder nomination, working group as well. So that's really been a lot of my experience. And I'm just really grateful to have been presented with the opportunity.
1: Yeah. And how did you come to it, Jep?
2: You know, I think I'm a strong believer in local scale being one of the most impactful scales that you can work at. And I have a background in like environment and climate justice work and LGBTQ work. But a lot of that work I was doing at a state level. I used to be on the board of Equality Texas, which is the largest LGBTQ plus lobbying and advocacy organization in the state of Texas. They do a lot of work at the ledge. Hadn't been as involved locally on that, but I had served in positions related to environment, parks, climate, had done a lot of work around that. I worked on the climate equity plan for the city as a co-chair of the steering committee for that. So was kind of finding my way through city process, was even an executive at the city for 2.5 years, which I is not for the faint of heart. came out of that, and honestly, I wanted to still be involved because of my belief in how impactful local work can be, but I wanted to do so with this community that's so under fire right now. I'm a queer, non-binary, trans person. I use he, they pronouns. I had top surgery last year. Even when I was an executive at the city, I was very out about being queer, polyamorous, all the things. Like, that's just who I am. I'm out front about all the things. And so I was appointed by Councilmember Vanessa Fuentes. And that was in, it was like fall of 2024. And then Kitty and I have been chair and vice chair since, spring of 2025. And then we're reelected, same time this year.
1: Yeah. And do you plan on trying to be, can you apply to be reappointed? I mean, how does that work basically? Like, if you're like having a great time, I want to continue this.
2: There's a limit to how long you can serve on commissions and also, you know, in terms of our leadership on commission, I think that, you know, that would be something that we would want to make sure that there's other folks who can take on the helm in coming years. But it sort of depends. If you're appointed by a council member who is not reelected or who is no longer in that position, sometimes new council members keep you on. Sometimes they replace you with someone else. But yes, there is an opportunity to extend your term.
1: Okay. One of the things we wanted to talk about was the budget, because that's going on right now at City Council. That's a big hot button issue for the city right now. And I kind of wanted to foray into what your commission, prioritizes on the budget right now as being things that you want to highlight.
2: Totally. We can definitely talk about budget. We passed a lot of budget recommendations back in March, and we have a budget working group right now who's doing a lot of advocacy and figuring out how we can make sure we're talking to council and continuing that advocacy work as they're trying to decide what to approve for our city budget this year. But our priorities related to budget were about housing, healthcare, safety, placemaking, health. I know I mentioned healthcare, but that's always a big one for us, especially as we've seen a lot of funding cuts, federal funding cuts, and other funding cuts to funds that support our direct service providers like Kind Clinic and Vivent Health, who are doing STI, HIV, MPOX prevention, testing, vaccination, et cetera. Mm-hmm. We pushed for a recommendation to provide more housing stabilization assistance for our community, to look at opportunities for providing grants to entrepreneurs within our community. We also addressed that the state had passed some legislation that made bathrooms a really difficult topic for how we're using city facilities as trans people. And so both in our budget and in our other advocacy work as a commission, we've worked with council and staff to figure out how we can mitigate the harm that that legislation has caused by making sure that city facilities have gender-neutral restrooms available to folks. Mm-hmm. We've also looked at establishing more support for our creative and cultural resources. The idea that we don't have a gayborhood in Austin. So mm-hmm. having more focus on doing more placemaking around an LGBTQ entertainment district is something that we've talked about. And then we also supported the idea that a community liaison for our community within APD mm-hmm. is something that could be a critical harm reduction component, but also some commissioners, and it was part of the recommendation that we passed, were very clear that that should not come with an increase in the budget for that item mm-hmm. For APD.
1: Mm-hmm.
2: Kitty?
3: I believe one of the budget recommendations that we also had put forth was being able to have loans, like low interest mm-hmm. loans, in order to help businesses to be able to create gender neutral restrooms and to be able to help with renovations as well. And I think that's one that's really important not to forget as we think about how the impact of this expands mm-hmm. in creating safety and a sense of belonging in the community by even just having a restroom where you can use within a business.
2: And I don't want to be I don't want anyone listening to say, okay, that sounds awesome, we're gonna get all that, because mm-hmm. we know, if anyone's been following the city budget process, that most social programs are being cut. Mm-hmm. Having these things added to the plate of the city, it's a tough ask, and we know that there are a lot of things here that we're going to continue to advocate for, but that aren't necessarily in this budget. Mm-hmm. And so the more we ask, the more consistently we stay on folks, the more we advocate, that's going to be critically important. But there is one other item that didn't get passed when we talked about budget, but that is probably one of the most important items that we have going on right now as a commission in terms of our advocacy. And so we've been talking about the idea of an LGBTQ cultural center.
1: Mm-hmm. Yeah.
2: We're the mm-hmm. third largest LGBTQ population per capita in the country. We're one of the largest communities that does not have an LGBTQ cultural or community center. Mm-hmm. We had council dedicate funds a few years ago to support a consultant to develop essentially a feasibility study. Okay, what does the path forward look like on developing that asset? That work is done. There was a task force that oversaw that work. That consultant looked at 42 different community and cultural centers across the U.S. How do they work? What works well? What doesn't? What's the operational structure, the ownership structure, the funding structure? What kind of resources and support are they providing that are really effective to community? And they also worked with senior city staff to identify properties within the city portfolio that could be appropriate. So in that feasibility study, there are two properties that rose to the top, the municipal building downtown and a former fire station that's currently inhabited by the arson investigation unit on Guadalupe. So kind of close to campus, I think it's at 3002 Guadalupe. And That one in particular has really spoken to community and commissioners and task force members. The vision feels really clear for what that could be as a resource for community. And so one of the other things that I don't want to speak out of turn, we haven't passed a recommendation supporting that specific building yet. And we haven't passed any budget recommendation about it, but I believe we will likely be asking council to move that over to a different part of the city's portfolio and earmark it for this LGBTQ, the first LGBTQ plus cultural center in the city of Austin. So that's a really big one, not with budget implications, but in the budget process, an opportunity to move that within the portfolio.
1: Yeah, wow. Do you expect that to be, that's not going to be part of this year's budget. That would be something that would be probably for next year's budget, or does it have the wiggle room to be included in this one?
2: Unclear. We're asking for it urgently, or potentially asking for it urgently. I think as long as there's political will and community advocacy around that being earmarked for this use, I think that it's likely we could inhabit it by 2028 with renovations happening and some early activations at a non-renovated site in 2028. But it may not be something we're able to get done this year just for logistical reasons. Mm-hmm. But there is an opportunity to learn more about that coming up. And that's one of the biggest things I wanted community members might be listening in to know.
1: Yeah. Tell us about that. Yeah. I was about to introduce that.
3: Heck yeah. I mean, this is a official, formal invitation to everybody who's listening. Our next commission meeting is going to be August 17th, coming up in just a couple of weeks. And instead of coming, you know, around 6:30, come a little early. Come around 5. We are going to have some really fun things in store.
2: We are doing a City Hall takeover, actually. Ooh. And so from 5 to 7, we're having the Austin's first LGBTQ plus pop-up cultural center and community social at City Hall. So we're getting support from co-sponsors Mayor Pro Tem Chito Vela, council members Vanessa Fuentes, Jose Velasquez, and Mike Siegel are all supporting, providing refreshments. We're going to have a DJ. We're going to have drag, Bridget Bandit and friends. We're hoping to have some other performances by a local performer. And then we're also going to have a resource fair. So some critical organizations that you might want to learn more from, as well as some help from the LGBTQIA plus Alliance from the local American Institutes and Architecture chapter, who have been doing some thinking about what that fire station could look like if we really dream big. And there's going to be some opportunities to talk about what you want to feel when you first walk into that building. And it's our first LGBTQ plus cultural center. So that's from 5 to 7. We'll have our meeting start a little bit later that night. We'll be in council chambers. You can sign up to provide public comment in that formal venue. Anytime before 7, you can sign up. And that'll start at 7. It'll be entirely focused on the cultural center. We'll have a full presentation on the feasibility study. We'll have a presentation from those architects I just talked about and their take on some next steps that we need. And then we'll have some discussion as a commission about how we can make sure that we keep this momentum going forward.
1: Cool. So that is on the 17th of August.
3: 5 p.m.
1: Tell us where people can go to actually find it on the web someplace if they want to, after the fact here, after the, through listening.
2: Looking at a draft of the flyer that I need to post, you can look at our, well, so you can look at our commission website that I know ATX Dispatch posted on your social media to find out more information about the meeting agenda, which will be posted next week. And then the 5 to 7 social will be posted by all of those council members. Kitty and I will post on our social media. I'm at KC Shep Coyne. That's KCSHEPCOYNE. So I'll post this as soon as it's approved and finalized. And feel free to reach out anytime, too, if you have questions to either of us.
1: Great.
3: And you'll find us again at City Hall. So if you need to come by bus, you need to come by car, there's parking validation. There's also space on the website where you can also attend virtually if you would like to be in the mix in that way. But we definitely want to see y'all.
1: Yeah. Well, this is your space. So if there's anything else you all want to talk about, we've got about 2 minutes or so.
2: I thought we were going to not have enough time, so I feel really proud of us.
3: I know, that's right.
2: I want to remind everyone, actually, something I'm seeing, not just in our community, but in progressive movements, there's so much divisiveness right now. And a lot of infighting, and especially for folks doing this work that's really love-centered and heart-based and about our identities, mm-hmm. and we're doing this as public servants, man, we got to have more grace for each other. Mm-hmm. And there's, I know for a fact that even though this work is more important than ever, commissioners are part of this community, and I know that everyone has been suffering these mm-hmm. last couple years in particular. Folks at the front lines are really suffering. Mental health is something that we talk about a lot, often. And we don't have a solution for how we can better support commissioners and other folks who are at the front lines, but everyone is struggling. And so I think just a reminder that we're all really trying to do this in community and be accountable to one another. But I think we need a reminder to do a little bit more calling in and to be more connective and relational in our work.
3: Yeah. 100%. I mean, I almost crashed out the other day because of the cost of pistachios. You know, those suckers are up to almost $7. So I tell you, everybody is stressed about something. As much as we can take our breaths and slow down and just offer a little extra bit of space and grace, I think is a perfect way to put it. This is not easy work. And when everyone is coming with their own intersectional experience, we all can use as much kindness and openness and space for understanding, especially when all of these things are so big, when it feels like we're under attack, when you have no space to rest. Give yourselves grace, give your neighbors grace, keep yourself safe, all of those things.
2: Yeah. I think also, even beyond the queer community, queer people are magic. We're experts actually in knowing how to hold grief and also cultivate joy.
3: Yeah.
2: And not everyone knows how to do that. And even though I say we're struggling, I think we also have lessons to teach around what that can look like and how we can balance that existential dread with joy. And that is part of what that community social is about. That's why it's performances and joy and focused on this future of optimism mm-hmm. around developing this cultural center.
3: Agreed.
1: Thank you both so much for being with us. We do have to kind of end it here, unfortunately, but you have more that's going on, and we will definitely try and have you all back. And you're involved in other things, so we'd love to have you talk about those other things too. So, but thank you both for sharing this half hour with us. We appreciate it.
3: Thank you.
2: Thank you so much.
0: Thank you, Shep and Kitty, for coming by the ATX Dispatch. 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
7: The people who came to America were neither heroes, saints, nor pilgrims.
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9: Welcome to This Way Out, the international LGBTQ radio magazine. I'm Lucia Chappell. In queer-related news from around the world, an attack on Berlin Pride by a would-be terrorist leaves one dead and many injured. Poland's top court is rejecting the EU's mandate to accept same-sex marriages from other member states. One U.S. state drops its enhanced penalties for the crimes of HIV-positive people. The UK's High Court overrules anti-trans campaigners to give a puberty blocker trial the go-ahead, and the US State Department flunks African geography. Then a Rainbow Rewind celebrates Baldwin and Schiltz, and the not-so-secret life of Washington's gay general comes alive in Josh Trujillo and Levi Hastings' graphic novel biography. It's a packed half hour, so let's get started with another This Way Out.
10: I'm Michael LeBeau.
11: And I'm Joe Bainline.
10: With News Wrap, a summary of some of the news in or affecting LGBTQ communities around the world for the week ending August 1st, 2026.
11: One person was killed and 29 were injured in an attack on Berlin, Germany's Pride Parade on July 26. The assailant drove a van into the Christopher Street Day crowd that was out commemorating the Stonewall Uprising. A band's performance on stage came to a halt and the event was quickly evacuated. 21-year-old Abdul Balut was identified as the alleged suspect. He was tracked down, shot, and killed by the police the following day. A German citizen, Balut tried to join the Islamic State in 2025, according to authorities. He was released from prison in May after being jailed for preparing an attack. Prior to the horrifying Saturday attack, attendees enjoyed day-long festivities, advocating for equal rights, marching, dancing, and cheering the parade. Not even 24 hours later, thousands gathered for a community vigil at Pariser Platz in Berlin, just a few hundred meters from where the deadly ambush took place. Alfonso Padisano is a queer Berlin liaison officer for the city's Senate. He spoke to Democracy Now! About the public narrative after the attack.
12: Everyone is now focusing again on the racist and also Islamophobic comments. At the same time, we have to look at how political parties and how governments are now destroying everything that we as a queer community for decades and decades have fought for in order to be treated equally. The far right here in Germany is, of course, waiting for an attack like this one to use it in order to highlight that the foreigners are the problem. But by doing so, they completely forget and avoid to look at how much queerphobia there is in this country in all various levels of structures, in schools, at the workplace, in churches, on the streets, in sports, and in so many other places.
10: Poland's Constitutional Tribunal Court has ruled against recognizing same-sex marriages from other European Union member states. The court unanimously decided that EU same-sex marriages could not be copied into Poland's civil registry. This July 28th ruling is anticipated to increase tensions between Poland's highest court and the EU's judicial branch. Back in November of 2025, the Court of Justice of the European Union ruled that EU member states cannot refuse to recognize same-sex marriages lawfully conducted elsewhere in the bloc. The EU Justice Court ruling did not demand that a country must legally recognize same-sex spouses. It only required couples to have freedom of movement to reside in other member states. A couple's marital status only has to be copied into the civil registry if that's the only way to secure the benefits and securities of marital status in that country. The Supreme Administrative Court had no problem with that in its decision with the case of a Polish national and a German-Polish dual citizen who had moved to Poland after being married in Germany. That March decision led to the approval of an administrative regulation recognizing same-sex marriages from other EU states. But just before the measure was to enter into force at the end of August, the right-wing Law and Justice Party challenged the matter at the Constitutional Tribunal and successfully overturned the regulation. Their public statement points to the gender wording in the Constitution of the Republic of Poland, asserting that they cannot add outside marriages if the union is not between a woman and a man.
11: The U.S. state of Pennsylvania is ending their policy of requiring harsher criminal penalties for those who are HIV positive. Governor Josh Shapiro signed Senate Bill 45 on July 20th, removing HIV from the state's criminal code. Criminal laws relating to HIV date back to President Ronald Reagan's 1987 Presidential Commission on the HIV epidemic. It claimed that HIV-specific criminal penalties would deter intentional exposure. Based on that assertion, the 1990 Ryan White Care Act provided funding to states on the condition that they outlaw intentional HIV exposure and transmission. Decades later, research shows that there's no evidence that HIV laws reduce HIV transmission. Studies now make clear that the punitive measures do not make people more likely to disclose their status or get tested. Analysis by the Williams Institute at UCLA School of Law shows that Black Americans are disproportionately affected by HIV criminalization. With Pennsylvania doing away with the dated policy, such laws still exist in more than half of the United States.
10: The United Kingdom's High Court has decided to continue with the nation's puberty blocker study. The study is titled the Pathways Trial, and it was commissioned to assess the effects of puberty blockers on young people. Before it even began, anti-trans campaigners challenged the clinical trial, arguing that the study is unethical. In 2024, the UK banned gender-affirming puberty blockers for trans youth. That prohibition came on the coattails of the much-maligned CAST review. This report has since been widely criticized for methodological issues, internal inconsistencies, and for having an apparently predetermined outcome. Pediatrician and member of the House of Lords, Hilary Cass, led the review that recommended a trial to fill the evidence gap about puberty blockers. According to the Pathways research team, theirs is a carefully designed study to give much-needed evidence about the potential benefits and risks of puberty suppression to improve National Health Service care. Since the prohibition on puberty blockers drugs, only children already on the medication have been allowed to continue. New prescriptions are only offered through the Pathways trial. That gender-affirming care will go to just 226 children between ages 11 through 16, chosen by the research team.
11: Finally, the U.S. State Department displayed a map at the International AIDS Conference in Rio de Janeiro that mislabeled every African country depicted. Not only were the countries in the wrong places, their shapes were unrecognizable. Reuters reported that the image of the map contained an artificial intelligence watermark, indicating it was made with OpenAI tools. U.S.-based artificial intelligence research company OpenAI is investigating the report. The Trump administration has issued an apology for what it calls an unfortunate error. What's far more unfortunate are the devastating effects that cuts to USAID and PEPFAR have had on the nations of Africa and around the world. To put that into perspective, the president's Emergency Plan for AIDS Relief, or PEPFAR, was the largest global HIV/AIDS program before last year's cuts. Winnie Byanyima is the executive director of UNAIDS, the joint United Nations program on HIV/AIDS, driving the global response to the epidemic. She spoke to the 23rd International Conference on AIDS and STIs in Africa last December about the future of Africa's health and global equality.
13: Ours is the continent with the highest HIV burden in the world. We are only 19% of the world's population here in Africa, but we make up 65% of the total number of people living with HIV globally. More than half of the people waiting for treatment live here on this continent. More than half of all the new infections every year happen here in Africa. Yet we have the science, the tools, the knowledge that's needed to end AIDS. AIDS is no longer a medical challenge. Ending AIDS is a political choice.
11: According to a recently published study from the Foundation for AIDS Research, or AMFAR, the U.S. PEPFAR cuts have resulted in the closing of over 1,700 HIV care sites. In the same report, AMFAR found that 73% of organizations receiving PEPFAR funding have now stopped outreach services. These catastrophic cuts are shown to be worse for populations most impacted by HIV, gay men and other men who have sex with men, sex workers, people who use drugs, transgender and other gender diverse people, and people in prison. Former USAID head of global health, Dr. Atul Gawande, spoke to PBS about AMFAR's recent report.
14: Some key pillars of fighting HIV is being able to get services to people who might be shunned from the medical system, people you named, like sex workers, people who inject IV drugs, gay or transgender people. The second thing that you have to do is not only get people on treatment, you have to contact trace and test people who they are in contact with. And testing and prevention went way down. The numbers aren't as sexy as the closing of a clinic, but those are the things that start to happen when you have a surge of HIV return. The third thing is there were some reports, for example, from 22 neonatal clinics, a network of hospitals in Africa where newborns come to. And they found that mothers had a 50% jump in HIV rates and over 300% jump in those places finding women were not on treatment. And that means more children are now at risk of being born with HIV.
11: The U.S. State Department has called AMFAR's methodology flawed. In a statement to NPR, they said the Trump administration has strengthened PEPFAR through clear strategic direction. What's clear is that the strategic direction has significantly reduced care for those in Africa and around the globe.
10: That's News Wrap, global queer news with attitude for the week ending August 1st, 2026. Follow the news in your area and around the world. An informed community is a strong community.
11: News Wrap was written by Jeb Bakke, produced by Lucia Chappell and Brian DeShazer, and brought to you by you.
10: Thank you. Help keep us in ears around the world at thiswayout.org, where you can also read the text of this newscast and much more. For This Way Out, I'm Michael LeBeau. Stay healthy.
11: And I'm Joe Bainline. Stay safe.
15: 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This is the Rainbow Rewind,
16: where we take a quick look back at the people and the moments that made queer history.
15: I'm Brian DeShazer.
16: And I'm Sherry Lund.
15: This week, we honor the August birthdays of James Baldwin and Randy Shields. James Baldwin was a groundbreaking Black American novelist, essayist, and civil rights activist who openly loved men and wrote honestly about gay and bisexual experiences long before the modern gay liberation movement. In the years just prior to his death, he penned two essays, 1985's Here Be Dragons and 1987's To Crush the Serpent, in which he wrote about how love transcends sex and gender, and that it is the individual one falls in love with, not their sex. He is perhaps best known for the mid-20th century masterpieces Go Tell It on the Mountain, Giovanni's Room, and Notes of a Native Son. Here is James Baldwin from September 25th, 1963, courtesy of the Pacifica Radio Archives.
17: Before this country was established, when the country was being established, and this, apart from what one's textbooks say, and in contradistinction to the television myths about the building, the discovery of America, the people who came to America, as it turns out, were neither heroes, saints, nor pilgrims. There were simply people who couldn't make it where they were. And that is why they came.
16: Randy Shields was a trailblazing, openly gay journalist and author who wrote landmark books on LGBT history, including The Mayor of Castro Street and The Band Played On, and Conduct Unbecoming. He was the first openly gay reporter hired to cover the, quote, gay beat for a major mainstream U.S. newspaper, the San Francisco Chronicle. He dedicated his career to bringing LGBT stories and the realities of the HIV/AIDS crisis into mainstream media consciousness. He died of an AIDS-related illness on February 17, 1994, at the age of 42. Here's Randy Shields from This Way Out Archives, April 6, 1990.
18: I think there's two separate issues that when you deal with AIDS on the federal level, there's issues that don't cost money, that deal with compassion, that deal with discrimination. And then there are issues that do cost money, that deal with speeding treatments for AIDS, speeding treatments for HIV, and education and prevention. What we've seen from the Bush administration is endless support for anything that does not cost money. So President Bush has been very good on AIDS discrimination. He's very squarely behind federal legislation to ban discrimination against HIV-positive people. What we're not seeing is any kind of significant new outlays of funds for treatment research or for education and prevention.
15: Now we take a quick look back at some August LGBTQ milestones. In 1966, the Compton's Cafeteria Riot took place in San Francisco, marking one of the first major recorded acts of transgender resistance to police harassment and authority prior to the Stonewall Riots.
16: In 1971, the We Demand rally on Parliament Hill in Ottawa was the first national political protest for LGBTQ rights in Canada. And in 2010, a federal judge ruled that California's Proposition 8, which banned same-sex marriage, was unconstitutional, marking a major turning point in marriage equality litigation.
15: That's this week's Rainbow Rewind, because remembering our past fuels our pride. I'm Brian DeShazer.
16: And I'm Sherry Lunn. Stay tuned. More This Way Out is coming up.
9: U.S. school children learned all about George Washington's troops in the freezing winter at Valley Forge, but somehow the rowdy underwear parties were not in the lesson plan. Although the Trump-inspired 250th anniversary of the country may have been a bust, the occasion did bring us the revival of a graphic novel biography that tells all, Washington's Gay General, The Legends and Loves of Baron von Steuben. This Way Out's Brian DeShazer spoke with author Josh Trujillo.
15: How did you and Levi Hastings, who is the illustrator of this graphic novel style book, how did you discover the story of Baron von Steuben?
8: Yeah, so maybe about 10 years ago, Levi and I did a fictional Revolutionary War romance comic called Declaration. And it was only a short, it was about 12 pages, but we took it to local conventions. And every time we would go, we would sell out. And people would say to us, oh, this is great. You need to do a comic about Baron von Steuben. And we thought, oh, that's a great idea. Who is Baron von Steuben? So we did some research and finally we published a mini comic kind of

0: transform our military from being citizen soldiers into something that could take on the biggest military superpower the world had ever known. And at that point, that was Great Britain. So he kind of came in around the time of Valley Forge, and he was very influential in teaching us how to maintain supply lines, how to organize troops, and how to teach discipline. He wrote a book. It's referred to as the Blue Book, and it's all about military discipline and how to run an army. And it's something that's still used today in military academies. So he was this legendary Revolutionary War hero, but his story's been largely overlooked. Baron von Steuben kind of grew up in like a middle-class household, but he grew up in Prussia at a time where war was really front and center in everyone's mind. The Seven Years' War was about to start, and all of Europe was basically ready to redraw the map. And so he saw an opportunity for himself to reach greater glory, and part of that meant military service, and part of that meant lying about his military service. This ultimately benefited him, but he ended up training under Frederick the Great and his brother. As a result, he learned a lot of this important military strategy that would follow him to the United States later on. And Frederick the Great is another major queer figure of that era as well, and we go into his storyline as how it relates to the Barons.
1: When Baron von Steuben came over, he was already basically an out homosexual. People knew what his proclivities were.
0: You might call it an open secret, but it seemed to be more open than secret in this case. He lived kind of a fantastic life. After the Seven-Year War ended, he basically ran a palace court for several years. Rumors started to circulate, accusations started to circulate, and this kind of forced him out of that service, and he needed to find the next place to go. And for him, that meant the United States, or the pre-United States.
1: So how hard was it to sort of uncover evidences of the queer story of von Steuben?
0: A lot of questions kind of circulate when you're doing work about a figure that's so from so long ago. You know, the term homosexual didn't even exist until the 1800s after he had died. So who are we to affix these labels of queer, gay, trans, lesbian, whatever, onto people who predate those terms? But for us, it was our interpretation of history and kind of looking at same-sex loves that he shared. And, you know, some of these are long rumored. Some of them are more overt, like Benjamin Walker or William North. But for us, it was important to kind of give a modern interpretation of this man's life. There are books written, very good books written about his military service and what he brought to the United States military, but they often overlook the queer elements of his life or don't want to delve into it too deeply.
1: Can you talk a little bit about William North and Benjamin Walker?
0: Across the street from the White House in Lafayette Square is a big statue for von Steuben that was erected in like the 1910s, I think, 1920s. It features a lot of sapphic and homosexual imagery. There are nude women, there are nude men wearing helmets and things like that. But there's also a plaque affixed to it. And, you know, it's dedicated to Benjamin Walker and William North, who are, quote unquote, his sons. In reality, they were subordinates to him in the military. They were aides at various points in his life, and they developed a very close and intimate connection to each other. The way we see it is a bit of a throuple. You know, that's a little bit of a deep affection they held for each other. I believe it was William North who, when he saw von Steuben for the first time, he referred to him as an angel. And so they're just these kind of like little glimmers of homosexual encounters, little glimmers of homosexual affection that we were able to find in there. And then after the war, von Steuben remained close with both of them. They went on to have heterosexual lives and children and become meaningful members of the founding of the country. Von Steuben adopted both of them as his sons, which was a common practice at the time for in terms of inheritance.
1: So for hundreds of years, people have been looking at that statue, not realizing that is the love story.
0: Yeah, it's so remarkable that even exists because it came out, you know, it was 100 plus years after von Steuben had died. So like when you say it's an open secret, it's an open admission of how important these three men were to each other. We do get some pushback from, I'll say, stodgier or more conservative historians for even tackling the subject and trying to examine his life through a queer lens when there isn't a smoking gun. And for us, we were trying to explore the legend of von Steuben, his love life, reading between the lines and trying to find the story there. And for some, they want to see the receipts. And for us, the receipts we found were all inferred because, as we know, queer life is often hidden as a self-defense mechanism. If he were somehow to become aware of the book, perhaps he would even deny that label to himself. But he was certainly had same-sex attraction and same-sex affection to men. And

0: I think it's really interesting and unfortunately timeless how this keeps coming up, how we keep finding figures in the shadows that we have to find shine a light onto. And the book
1: Right.
0: goes on to explain several other figures in the book as well, who are in the Revolutionary War era, lesbian seamstresses, a non-binary religious leader, and characters like that, to kind of add a fuller context to make sure that people realize it's not just three gay men in the revolution. We are a nation of queer people.
1: So let's talk about John Mulligan and Peter Stephen de Pontsu.
0: So Peter Stephen de Pontsu was a bit of a polymath of his time. He taught himself Latin, I believe, at the age of 5. He was von Steuben's interpreter when von Steuben came to America originally. And he was just kind of this wunderkind who was often antagonized for his intellect in many ways. He seemingly lived a heterosexual life, but there are glimmers to suggest that he and von Steuben shared a deeper connection there. It's not as overt as perhaps William Benjamin Walker or William North, but there are clues there. He was really responsible for our earliest studies into Asian languages and native languages in the United States. John Mulligan was the son of one of the great founding fathers, and he found von Steuben later in life. Hercule Mulligan was his father. John Mulligan often lived in disgrace as a result of his queerness and his same-sex attraction. Then he kind of drank himself to death at an early age. And so there's a severe tragedy to that that is undeniably queer. But these are all
1: That's
0: things that came into contact with von Steuben's orbit. And there are so many more we just don't know about. Von Steuben served valiantly at Valley Forge, where he was often lauded as a hero. But there are instances of people who are drummed, literally drummed out of the military at Valley Forge for sodomy charges.
1: now, there's an interesting bit in your book talking about the parties that von Steuben would have at Valley Forge or dinner parties.
0: Von Steuben liked to have naked parties or underwear parties, depending on how adventurous you were feeling. But he did this allegedly in order to bring solidarity and unity to the troops. He didn't want to show that he was fancier than anyone else or that he was greater than anyone else. A big thing about von Steuben was that he spoke directly to the troops, which at the time was very unusual. Often it was done through an intermediary or a lower-ranking military leader. Von Steuben didn't speak very much English himself. Mostly he just spoke curse words. But that really ingrained him to the troop, that kind of salt of the earth. So at these underwear parties, or people would have cocktails, it would get very rowdy. We can only imagine how debaucherous things really went. But when you tell me that an older gay man is having an underwear party with all of his subordinates, I can't help but imagine what the real intent was there. His proclivities were very interesting. He adored taller men, which is something that followed him from Prussia. He brought a bunch of tall men and got them special uniforms when he came to the United States and referred to them as his Prussian giants. Von Steuben was short, pot-bellied, bow-legged, and quite well past his prime by the time he got to the United States. But it certainly didn't stop him. He was incredibly charismatic, and he drew anyone into his orbit, including the Washingtons. Von Steuben was a close confidant of George Washington during the Revolutionary War period. The last letter that George Washington ever wrote as president was to von Steuben, thanking him for his military service. And so they had a close, something resembling a close friendship, despite the fact that Congress refused to give von Steuben higher office into the United States because of his immigrant status. And so there is a tragedy to all that von Steuben contributed to the United States. He never felt like he received it back. But he was really searching for greater glory and for a place in history. And though he didn't realize it at the time, we're still talking about him today, aren't we?
2: The book is Washington's Gay General, The Legends and Loves of Baron von Steuben, published by Abrams Comic Arts Shirley in 2023. It's illustrated by Levi Hastings and written by Josh Trujillo, who was interviewed by Brian DeShazer. Thanks for finding This Way Out, brought to you by the nonprofit Overnight Productions. 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Sherry Lund wrote The Rainbow Rewind and co-hosted it with Brian DeShazer. 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
1: All I know is that Todd Blanche is great. He's going to do a great job. Everybody knows it. And I understand there's been a sign-off, but I don't know what they agreed on.
0: Todd Blanche, the former personal attorney of President Trump, is one step closer to becoming attorney general. After two Republican senator holdouts said they were satisfied by a written order from Blanche issued Sunday that purports to rescind the $1.8 billion so-called anti-weaponization fund, what others call a slush fund, created as part of a controversial settlement deal between Trump and the IRS. The part of that deal granting Trump, his children, and his businesses immunity from retroactive tax audits remains intact. Meanwhile, U.S. Attorney Gene Pirro dropped the criminal charges against former Olympian Davy Hearn over alleged vandalism of the reflecting pool, saying instead the damage was from a rushed and flawed renovation. We'll speak to attorney Norm Eisen. Then Emmett Till would have turned 85 on July 25th.
2: What if Emmett Till lived? What if he had returned home still a child, alive and free? What would that life have required of us all? These questions invite a reckoning with the past and a probing investigation of the current state of American life.
0: If Emmett Till Lived, that's the title of a new book and photography exhibit opening next month in Chicago. We'll be joined by cultural historian Sarah Elizabeth Lewis to talk about her collaboration with Emmett Till's cousin, the Reverend Wheeler Parker Jr. He was with Till almost until his lynching. And finally, the life and legacy of radical historian, scholar, and activist Johanna Fernandez. She died last week at the age of 55. Foremost scholar on the radical 60s civil rights organization, the Young Lords.
3: No more integral matter in the United States than the struggle for freedom, democracy, and to redefine the United States as
0: we'll
3: a country
0: speak
3: for all.
0: With our own Juan Gonzalez about his many years in conversation with Professor Fernandez. All that and more coming up. Welcome to Democracy Now!, democracynow.org, The War and Peace Report. I'm Amy Goodman. Iran and Oman appear to be near finalizing a deal that would reopen the Strait of Hormuz and give Iran far more control of the strategic waterway than before the U.S. and Israel attacked Iran 5 months ago. Under the proposed deal, ships heading into the Persian Gulf would transit through a channel controlled by Iran. Ships leaving the area would travel on a channel controlled by Oman. Iranian officials say ships would be forced to pay a service fee that would be divided equally between Iran and Oman. Meanwhile, Iran and the United States have traded new threats. On Monday, President Trump threatened Iran with decapitation if it doesn't agree to a new deal, while Iran is threatening to target U.S. warships if the U.S. doesn't lift its naval blockade of Iran. This comes as oil giants continue to report soaring profits thanks to rising gas prices due to the war on Iran. BP reported making nearly $6 billion between April and June, double last year's profit during the second quarter. Saudi Aramco has reported it made $33 billion during the quarter, a 33% jump over last year. On Tuesday, President Trump criticized oil firms for making too much money and called on them to lower prices. In Gaza, a mass funeral is being held today for 112 Palestinians from two families killed in an Israeli attack on residential buildings in Gaza City, November 2023. A total of 308 people are believed to have been killed in the attack, but the bodies of the victims remain buried under rubble for over 2 years. During an operation in mid-July, Palestinian civil defense workers recovered 112 bodies, including 44 children and 37 women. Those bodies are being buried today. Mahmoud Basel, a spokesperson for Gaza's Civil Emergency Service, spoke at the funeral while holding remains wrapped in a Palestinian flag.
4: Oh, nation, why are children getting killed in Gaza? Why are women getting killed in Gaza? Why are massacres committed against innocents in Gaza?
0: Todd Blanche's nomination to become the next attorney general appears to be back on track after Republican Senators John Cornyn of Texas and Tom Tillis of North Carolina said they will now support him. On Sunday, Blanche issued a written order that purports to rescind the $1.8 billion so-called anti-weaponization fund that was part of a controversial settlement of Trump's lawsuit against the IRS. Blanche also said in writing the immunity agreement Trump struck with the IRS, quote, applies only retroactively, unquote. But critics say there are major loopholes in Blanche's written assurances. The Senate Judiciary Committee is voting on Blanche's nomination today. Blanche is Trump's former personal attorney. We'll have more on this story after headlines. President Trump has publicly blasted U.S. Attorney Jeanine Pirro and is considering firing her after she dismissed charges against individuals accused of vandalizing the Lincoln Memorial reflecting pool.
1: And I was disappointed with Jeanine Pirro, really disappointed with Jeanine Pirro. She folded like an umbrella, and people get away with things, and it's a disgrace.
0: Trump met with Pirro at the White House. For months, Trump's claimed without proof that vandals, including a former U.S. Olympian canoeist, had damaged the newly renovated reflecting pool, causing the water to turn green. Pirro initially claimed there was tremendous evidence of vandalism, but in recent days she admitted the damage was caused by a, quote, hasty and botched renovation. We'll speak with Davy Hearn's attorney, Norm Eisen. Ukraine is continuing its drone attacks inside Russia. On Monday, a drone hit a Russian Black Sea resort, killing at least 7 people, including 3 children. 58 people were wounded. Footage showed the drone slamming into a crowded beach. Earlier today, a Ukrainian drone strike killed at least 5 people around Moscow. This comes as Russia continues to strike Ukraine. A Russian drone and ballistic missile attack killed 9 in Kyiv on Saturday. Russian strikes killed another 5 Ukrainians today. Europe is grappling with a record-breaking heat wave as Greece and France continue to battle wildfires. Wildfires outside Athens jumped containment lines. This comes a day after two firefighting helicopters collided in midair, killing 2 crew members. In France, firefighters in the region around Bordeaux guarded against potential flare-ups. In England and Wales, suffered the driest July in nearly 200 years due to a prolonged heat wave and lack of rainfall, according to the UK's weather service. In Sudan, a Sudanese army drone attack killed 35 people in Darfur, according to the Emergency Lawyers Group, which has documented abuses by both sides of the civil war in Sudan. The strike on Sunday hit a court in the village of Gara al-Zawiya in North Darfur, which is under the control of the paramilitary rapid support forces. According to the UN, more than 1,000 civilians were killed in drone strikes in Sudan during the first 5 months of the year. The conflict now in its fourth year has killed at least 59,000 people, displaced about 13 million, and pushed much of Sudan into famine. The state of Michigan's reported the first 2 deaths tied to the nationwide cyclosporiasis outbreak. More than 11,000 cases of the illness have been detected in the state, and 193 people have been hospitalized since May. According to the CDC, cases have been found in 45 U.S. states. The outbreak comes a year after the Trump administration ended the Food and Drug Administration's mandatory tracking for cyclospora and 5 other pathogens. This is Dr. Rabia De La Tour, a gastroenterologist at the NYU Grossman School of Medicine.
5: 2025, there was a change in the actual regulation of cyclosporiasis and tracking and tracing this specific parasite. And it was changed from being a mandatory tracking and tracing program to voluntary for states. And I think that is also contributing to the fact that this outbreak was so massive.
0: It's election day in Michigan. In the Democratic Senate primary, Dr. Abdul El-Sayed faces off against Haley Stevens, one of the most closely watched primary races of the year. The winner will face Republican Congressman Mike Rogers in November. Polls show the progressive El-Sayed will likely win the race, even though AIPAC and its affiliated groups have spent over $46 million to help Congresswoman Stevens. Key backers of Dr. El-Sayed include Senators Bernie Sanders and the United Auto Workers, while Stevens was endorsed by much of the political establishment, including Michigan Governor Gretchen Whitmer. Voters are also going to the polls in Kansas, Virginia, Washington State, and Missouri, where former Democratic Congressmember Cori Bush is challenging Representative Wesley Bell in a rematch of their race 2 years ago. On Capitol Hill, a number of religious leaders and activists were arrested Monday while protesting the war in Iran and the Trump administration's attack on voting rights. The day of action was led by Bishop William Barber of Repairers of the Breach.
6: And it's kind of shameful that you get arrested for shouting out for voting rights, but you don't get arrested for voter suppression. You get arrested caring about voting rights and living wages and health care, but you don't get arrested for an illegal war. But we're going to arrest the attention of the nation.
0: 25 Democratic-led states filed a lawsuit against the Trump administration Monday, arguing the president exceeded his legal authority to tax imports with his newest tariffs on goods from 60 countries. The states are asking the U.S. Court of International Trade to block and overturn the tariffs and refund duties they've paid. In New Jersey, a Salvadoran immigrant has died while being held at the notorious ICE jail known as Delaney Hall in Newark, New Jersey. 41-year-old Edwin Lopez Conejo is the 22nd person to die in ICE custody this year and the second to die at Delaney Hall. The cause of his death is unknown. Lopez Conejo leaves behind a 12-year-old daughter. His mother, Maria Conejo, told the New Jersey Monitor, quote, "I never got to see him. He didn't get to see his daughter for 6 weeks. When he told her what happened, she let out a big scream and hasn't been the same since. She can't sleep or eat. Neither can I," his mother said. According to court records revealed by The Guardian, the Trump administration tried to subject at least 10 hunger-striking ICE prisoners to involuntary medical procedures, including force feeding. At least three and possibly five prisoners were actually force-fed, while five others abandoned their hunger strikes at the last moment rather than be inserted with a tube through the nose and down the esophagus and into the stomach. One Kurdish asylum seeker and hunger striker detained at the privately run Port Isabel Service Processing Center in South Texas was subjected to force-feeding for nearly 8 months. A federal judge Monday blocked New York's law barring federal immigration agents from wearing masks and requiring visible identification. The judge found the U.S. is likely to win its supremacy clause argument that states cannot regulate federal officers, but the judge allowed New York's separate ban on cooperation agreements between local police and ICE. Meanwhile, in Pittsburgh, the family of Daphne Michel, a 31-year-old Haitian asylum seeker, is expected to sue ICE after she died of hypothermia at a bus shelter days after her release from ICE custody. The Allegheny County Medical Examiner said her death was a homicide. The medical examiner found she was a vulnerable adult with untreated severe mental illness and a significant language barrier. Her family's attorney says ICE fitted her with an ankle monitor, dropped her 25 miles from home, and left her in the February cold wearing summer clothing. Federal workers sued the Trump administration Monday over its policy ending gender-affirming care coverage for adults in federal employee health plans. The lawsuit brought by the Human Rights Campaign Foundation targets an Office of Personnel Management mandate that directs insurers to eliminate coverage for transition-related medical care. And here in New York, a dozen current and former home care workers have begun an eighth day on a hunger strike to pressure the New York City Council to pass the No More 24 Act to ban 24-hour shifts. Home care workers often work consecutive days providing round-the-clock care for elderly and disabled patients. Over the past week, the home care workers have protested outside New York City Hall and the home of New York City Council Speaker Julie Menin. One of the home care workers on hunger strike, Shui Jen Chen, spoke at a rally Sunday.
7: Today we say the 24-hour workday is not only an act of violence against home care workers, but also demeans everyone who provides care, including mothers and sisters everywhere.
0: And those are some of the headlines. This is Democracy Now!, democracynow.org, The War and Peace Report. I'm Amy Goodman in New York, joined by Democracy Now!'s Juan Gonzalez in Chicago. Hi, Juan.
8: Hi, Amy, and welcome to all of our listeners and viewers across the country and around the world.
0: Well, later in the broadcast, we're going to go to an exhibit about to open in Chicago about the life and death of Emmett Till. But first, this top news. Todd Blanche's nomination to become the next attorney general appears to be back on track after Republican Senators John Cornyn of Texas and Tom Tillis of North Carolina said they will now support his confirmation. On Sunday, Blanche issued a written order that purports to rescind a $1.8 billion so-called anti-weaponization fund, what many call a slush fund, that was part of a controversial settlement of Trump's personal lawsuit against the IRS. Blanche also said in writing the immunity agreement Trump struck with the IRS applies only retroactively. But critics say there are major loopholes in Blanche's written assurances. The Senate Judiciary Committee is voting on Blanche's nomination today. Blanche, who is Trump's former personal defense attorney, first told senators we're not moving forward with the fund during a hearing last month.
9: Not moving forward with the fund, period. The reasons for the fund is something that President Trump talked about for a long time, which is the fact that there were a lot of people in this country who had their government weaponized against them. The reasons for the fund, I think, remain as important as they were before, but we are not moving forward with the fund.
0: That's what he said. But until this weekend, he didn't put it in writing. And we'll find out if the writing matters. This comes as U.S. Attorney Jeanine Pirro Friday dropped the case against the former U.S. Olympian canoeist Davy Hearn, accused of vandalizing the Lincoln Memorial reflecting pool. On June 19th, Hearn stopped by the pool while on a 64-mile bike ride. He says he touched the pool to see what it felt like and was then arrested, handcuffed, held for 5 hours by U.S. Park Police. He was then charged with a felony. Prosecutors in Washington also dropped charges against three others who were similarly accused of damaging the pool. President Trump, in response, blasted the U.S. attorney, Jeanine Pirro, who said the damage to the reflecting pool was ultimately due to poor construction and not to vandalism, as Trump had claimed for months. In her filing, Pirro blamed the Department of Interior, DOI, for failing to provide accurate documentation on the case before her office wrote the indictment. Pirro said her office had received new information showing the damage was, quote, the result of a botched installation and not vandalism as initially represented by DOI, unquote. Pirro also blamed Trump over his demands to finish the pool's renovation by the 250th anniversary of the Declaration of Independence on July 4th. She said the rush to complete the project led to hasty and botched work that was not remediated before the project was finished and the fencing removed. Given all this newly discovered information, it's difficult to attribute the widespread damage to the reflecting pool to vandalism, unquote. The filing contradicted Pirro's initial claim that there was tremendous evidence of vandalism. Meanwhile, CNN spoke to sources who said Trump was furious and considering removing Pirro as U.S. attorney. Trump met with Pirro at the White House Monday. He spoke from the Oval Office.
1: Yeah, that was the one mistake with the reflecting pond. They hadn't put up the cameras yet. They had enough up because you see what's happening. But if they would have had them up, we would have had a lot of, it would have been a lot easier. And but and I was disappointed with Jeanine Pirro, really disappointed with Jeanine Pirro. She folded like an umbrella, and people get away with things, and it's a disgrace.
0: More, we go to Washington, D.C., where we're joined by Norm Eisen, co-founder and executive chair of Democracy Defenders Fund, one of Davy Hearn's attorneys. He was White House special counsel for ethics and government reform in the Obama administration, considered Obama's ethics advisor. Welcome back to Democracy Now! Norm, we last had you on when Davy was charged. Now the charges have been dropped. I want to talk about both Davy Hearn and Blanche. Blanche now signing this statement that some say is actually not worth too much, that Trump could re-sign an executive order almost immediately around getting rid of the $1.8 million slush fund and the whole question of Trump being audited retroactively, his tax returns, his children's and his businesses. Why don't you start there?
10: Well, Amy, at Democracy Defenders Fund, we represent 35 former federal judges appointed by presidents of both parties who filed in the federal district court in Florida, Judge Williams, that oversaw the underlying dispute that gave rise to the slush fund and the associated purported releases for Donald Trump and his family. The judges made the point that there's no case or controversy. It's not a real dispute between Donald Trump and the federal government. And under the Constitution, you have to have a dispute in order to have a slush fund or in order to have these kinds of releases. The judge, in response to our papers, found that there was no legal basis for this, ordered that you can't even refer to these documents, including the one Blanche signed, as settlements, and we're continuing to litigate that. So we have profound concerns about the whole mess. We're going to keep going in court. It just is not right to take this $1.8 billion to try to take it away from the American people. And then the additional documents filed by Mr. Blanche with the Senate don't really materially change the fundamental illegality of the whole thing.
8: Well, what about this whole issue that what has survived is this retroactive immunity for Trump and his sons and the Trump Organization on any tax charges or investigations?
10: The releases, supposed releases, can't be valid if there was never an underlying claim or controversy, a constitutional basis to start the case. It's just a giveaway to the president. It's a shock that our Department of Justice would engage in that behavior. These documents that Mr. Blanche filed with the Senate don't really change that. And we're going to keep on going in court to make sure that this is never acted upon. I think if Donald Trump ever tried to use that to say, hey, I got a release, courts could throw it out. They could refuse to recognize it. The whole thing is an example, one of the worst examples of the corruption of the Trump administration.
8: And could you talk in general about the role of Todd Blanche since he was named Attorney General?
10: Well, it's been profoundly concerning. There have been a series of offenses against the rule of law, miscarriages of justice. And we saw that with the wrongful prosecutions of Tish James, of Jim Comey, David Huerta, the labor leader in California. I was part of that defense team. That case was just thrown out. He was prosecuted for peacefully protesting. They had to drop that case. And that, of course, brings us to the case of Mr. Hearn. Of all of the things that we can say about the Department of Justice, the single worst thing that it has done under Todd Blanche's leadership is go after innocent people. That's the opposite of justice. Should be called the Department of Injustice.
0: So what happens with Davy Hearn now? And can other charges be brought? And do you think U.S. Attorney Pirro is out?
10: Well, the latest reporting after yesterday's meeting was that she had not offered her resignation. Her resignation had not been requested at that meeting. We'll see if that turns out to be the case. Look, Davy Hearn was innocent. We've said so from the very beginning of this case. The Department of Justice knew he was innocent. We started filing a series of motions the day after the arraignment. We filed one with before and after pictures based on the government's own evidence showing that the reflecting pool was unchanged after Mr. Hearn touched it. It was the same before as it was after. So it's appropriate that the Department of Justice has requested the court to drop the charges. I think it would be pretty tough, also terribly wrong, to charge Mr. Hearn again after the admissions that the Department of Justice has made in their filing at the end of last week, that they can't establish proof beyond a reasonable doubt, that they don't have evidence that the damage that they claimed actually happened, that the cause of the damage to the reflecting pool was a botched and rushed renovation.
0: And let's remember Let's remember this botched renovation was as a result of a no-bid contract given to a friend of President Trump. Norm Eisen, we're going to leave it there. Co-founder and executive chair of Democracy Defenders Fund, one of Davy Hearn's attorneys, was White House special counsel for ethics and government reform in the Obama administration. Coming up, Emmett Till would have turned 85 on July 25th. What if Emmett Till lived? We'll speak with cultural historian Sarah Elizabeth Lewis. Stay with us. I'm Amy Goodman, host of Democracy Now! 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
0: This is Democracy Now!, democracynow.org. I'm Amy Goodman in New York with Juan Gonzalez in Chicago. What if Emmett Till had lived? What if he'd safely boarded the train back home to Chicago, more than 70 years after the kidnapping, torture, and lynching of 14-year-old Emmett Till in Mississippi, a major new photography exhibit and companion book ask those questions by imagining not only the life young Emmett lost, but the decades he was denied. This is the exhibit's curator, Sarah Elizabeth Lewis.
2: What if Emmett Till lived? What if he had returned home still a child alive and free? What would that life have required of us all? These questions invite a reckoning with the past and a probing investigation of the current state of American life. This exhibition, this publication, and the invitation together offer a collective arena to consider how freedom has been secured on American ground. It is a creative monument to Emmett Till's unlived life. It lets us picture what could have come, what should have come. It lets us imagine it, what it wrought, and what it signals about the work that remains.
0: If Emmett Till had lived, he would have turned 85 years old on July 25th, the day the Illinois governor, J.B. Pritzker, has declared Emmett Till Day. But Till was murdered at the age of 14 on August 28, 1955, dragged from his great uncle's home in Money, Mississippi, by two white men for allegedly whistling at a white woman. They beat, tortured, and shot Till, tied a heavy cotton gin fan to him with barbed wire, threw his body into the Tallahatchie River. His body was discovered several days later. Mamie Till Mobley, Emmett Till's mother, had his body returned to Chicago for burial. She insisted on an open casket so the world could see the brutality of bigotry and racism. Jet Magazine and other publications carried photos of Emmett Till's beaten, distended face in his coffin, shocking the world and galvanizing the civil rights movement. Speaking to Democracy Now! In 2000, Mamie Till Mobley reflected on the painful moment she learned about her son's murder.
13: We knew that Emmett was dead. Our first action, we couldn't take time to cry. As I announced to the family what was happening, of course, there were screams. People were hitting the floor, and that hysteria was setting in. And I remember standing, announcing that we don't have time to cry now. We've got to do something. I don't know what to do, and you've got to help me come to make some decisions.
0: The voice of Mamie Till Mobley on Democracy Now! A quarter of a century ago. To see the whole interview, you can go to democracynow.org. The new exhibit, If Emmett Till Lived, Freedom on American Ground, opens September 10th at the Museum of Contemporary Photography at Columbia College, Chicago. Drawing from the museum's permanent collection, it invites visitors to imagine the decades Emmett Till never lived, the neighborhoods he might have walked, the civil rights struggles he might have witnessed, the family he might have built, the ordinary moments of joy he never had the chance to experience. It comes as the Trump administration's escalated attacks on DEI, diversity, equity, and inclusion, moved to censor how U.S. history is taught and presented in targeted museums and cultural institutions over installations and programs reckoning with racism and the nation's past. For more, we're joined by Sarah Elizabeth Lewis, cultural historian who collaborated with Emmett Till's cousin, Reverend Wheeler Parker Jr., the last living witness to see Emmett, to curate the exhibition and the accompanying standalone publication, the book, If Emmett Till Lived, A Creative Monument. Professor Lewis is founder of the Vision and Justice Initiative and currently the John L. Loeb Associate Professor of Humanities and Associate Professor of African American Studies at Harvard University. Welcome to Democracy Now! It's great to have you with us.
14: It's an honor to be with you. Thank you.
0: What a journey you have been on and you're taking us all on. You have just returned from being with Emmett's cousin, the last, one of the last people, except for his murderers, to see him alive. You went to Mississippi. You came back to Chicago. Can you talk about this journey and what inspired this remarkable book that's going to come out soon, If Emmett Till Lived?
14: Yes. Again, it's an honor to be with you and to know that Mamie Till Mobley also spoke with you, who inspired this entire journey for me. Have we made good on the sacrifice of Emmett Till's life? This is a question I asked myself when I went to Mississippi and saw for myself the evidence of the resistance to honoring his life even 70 years later. The bullet shot marker at the Tallahatchie River site, Grable Landing, for example, being one. And I asked myself, what more could I do? We all have a role to play, and asked myself if we have found, if we need new ways to see anew, to see his life anew. This exhibition was inspired by Mamie Till Mobley's prophetic act. She challenged us to understand the power of witnessing in American democracy. She said, as you know, let the world see what they've done to my son. In that moment, she was living out an idea that so many before her understood, Frederick Douglass, W.B. Du Bois, that we would need the power of the image to understand the unspeakable in American democracy. But the question I asked myself is, what's required today? Have we seen so many images of injustice that we might be numb to it? And so through the extraordinary collection at the Museum of Contemporary Photography, found an arena, a way to invite people in to understand his humanity, all of our humanity, and resulted in this exhibition that opens in September. It's culled from the collection approximately 70 photographers deliberately to rhyme with the nearly 70 years that have passed, and really is joining so many others in this moment, from the National Trust that is doing extraordinary work to renovate Roberts Temple, to the state of Illinois, where Governor Pritzker announced that we would have an Emmett Till Day, to really ask this question: if Emmett Till lived, what would that life have looked like for us all?
15: Right.
14: And so it brings everyone in to this conversation.
8: And Sarah Lewis, I wanted to ask you, you mentioned the bulletproof marker at Grable Landing in Mississippi. I'm not sure that most of our audience is aware of its history. Could you talk about that and the resistance to it?
14: Yes, thank you. The Emmett Till Interpretive Center began to honor the site where his body is thought to have been brought out of the Tallahatchie River in 2008. That first marker was shot defaced with acid and thrown into the Tallahatchie River shortly after it was erected, 35 days, I believe, after it was erected. The second marker was shot 317 times, and the third marker had the same fate. One of the markers is in the Smithsonian today. The fourth marker, which was erected recently, is deliberately bulletproof, weighs 500 pounds, and is fronted with abrasion-resistant acrylic to protect it from these acts of violence. When I saw the reporting on this in 2019, it was because a group of students at University of Mississippi had proudly displayed themselves having shot the marker on their social media page, and I was stunned. I needed to see for myself the site, the context, to understand the act itself. Was it a highway shooting? How premeditated was this? And saw that that road to Grable Landing makes you pay for every inch. You have to know where you're going. The gravel on the ground forced my car to slow down to such a speed that you would have to be conscious of where you were. This is a sacred site. What does it mean that over 70 years later, we still cannot let his body rest? The bullet shots on each marker, to me, indicate a symbol of why bravery is required in American democracy today. The acts of resistance give you a sense of the urgency to understand the significance of Governor Pritzker's act, of the Roberts Temple renovation, of the decision and the announcement by President Joe Biden in 2023 that there would be a tri-site monument to Mamie Till Mobley and Emmett Till. Unless you understand the resistance, the bulletproof marker being, I think, the most vivid one, you don't understand the significance of these acts, of these monuments, of these markers.
8: So and I'm wondering if you could put this in context to today. Last year, CBS ran a piece titled National Monument Honoring Emmett Till at Risk of Removal Due to Trump's Anti-DEI Initiatives and Budget Cuts. Your response?
14: Well, I don't believe that the Smithsonian ever removed anything, from what I understand. But what it does indicate, what this cultural moment indicates, is the significance of markers and monuments for American democracy. One of the hidden forces in American democracy is the power of culture, right? This is, we really today asking ourselves, what does truth and reconciliation require? It requires witnessing. Again, this is what Mamie Till Mobley was so prophetic in understanding. It requires that we actually see our history. And if we ignore the role that museums play, that displays play, that markers and symbols and monuments play, we're missing how we've actually constructed and assembled our democracy. We also are in need of a new assembly today in American democracy, and that's being constituted by lawyers like Brian Stevenson and Sherrilyn Ifill, who understand the importance of culture for justice today. Brian Stevenson creating the legacy sites in Montgomery to honor the over 4,000 lynched men, women, and children whose lives have not been acknowledged or honored, and dedicated his non-existent free time to creating a memorial complex. Sherrilyn Ifill, with her new 14th Amendment Center, is seeing culture as a pillar for democracy. Why? Because art really is one of the critical modes of creating an appeal to the moral imagination. What do you do in the face of unjust law? You have to appeal to the conscience, and the power of the artist is to do precisely that. We see this with Gordon Parks. You see this with Lewis Hine, whose work transformed labor movements. You see this with so many of the artists who are also in the exhibition itself.
0: And I want to talk about that exhibition and the book. You have Lonnie Bunch, What If Emmett Till Lived, quoting from Mamie Till Mobley after a moving, hours-long conversation with her. He said she had carried the burden of Emmett's memory for nearly 50 years, and it was time historians like myself share that burden. She ended our conversation by saying that to her, Emmett was crucified on the cross of racial hatred and injustice. Lonnie Bunch, head now of the Smithsonian, under so much enormous pressure. I want to go to the cover of this book, this astounding cover, If Emmett Till Lived. Tell us about the photograph and overall the photographs you chose.
14: Thank you. Well, this, I'm not afraid to say, was inspired by what I could only describe as divination. I went through 18,000 photographs in the museum's collection and asked myself, what would Emmett Till want for the unfurling of his life? And then asked a set of individuals, including Lonnie Bunch, Ava DuVernay, many others, Alicia Garza, founded the Black Lives Matter movement, to select images as well to walk alongside Reverend Wheeler Parker and Mamie Till Mobley. But this photograph by Stephen Mark, that's on the cover, taken in 1988, struck me as an emblem for the entire project. It is not constructed. It is a real life event that he witnessed on a beach in Chicago, the father tossing his young boy up in the air. And he saw it and he asked, he had one frame left in his camera, film, of course, and if he could do it again. And he did, and he captured the exact moment he wanted. I asked myself as I looked at it, which one is Emmett Till? It could be, of course, the young boy suspended, secure, almost impossibly confident in that state of this ascent. But it should also be able to be the father. He should also be able to see Emmett Till as that father. And it prompted me to think of the life denied. That tilted horizon line, I think, speaks to the work we need to do to write our foundation and secure American ground so that all are secure on it. Stephen Mark, this extraordinary photographer, is one of many in the show. He happens to be a relative of Dr. Carla Hayden, the Librarian of Congress. But this photograph becomes an emblem for the central question, what if Emmett Till lived? And speaks to, I think, the work we need to tilt that horizon line, to straighten our ground.
0: You'll be, you were on Friday with Reverend Wheeler Parker Jr., Emmett's cousin, next door neighbor, went with him to Money, Mississippi, was with him the night the white men, the mob came and ultimately lynched him, and he ended up in the bottom of the Tallahatchie River. You were at Mamie Till Mobley and Emmett Till's grave. Describe that journey.
14: If every American took the journey that Emmett Till walked to go to Mississippi and that his body went through to meet his end, we would have the truth and reconciliation we need in this democracy. It has been a profound time. What an honor to be able to co-curate the show with Reverend Wheeler Parker, who has such an extraordinarily open heart, has seen the worst, has forgiven all. It has been really unspeakable. We recently went to Mississippi on what is his final journey to the ground where Emmett Till was last free and then died. We went to every site pertaining to that, his time there. Thankfully, we did photograph and film it because it's impossible to describe, so hopefully you'll be able to see here, for example, an image of us at the barn, the site that is now in the hands of the Emmett Till Interpretive Center. It was the first time that he met the owner of the barn, who held it for over 30 years, and the first time that they met. And you can see in my face the tension and the nervousness about that meeting. It is the equivalent, this barn, of if you were to make an analogy to the Holocaust, the oven, in effect. This is our symbol, right? And there, Emmett Till was tortured and lynched. Willie Reed heard those sounds. What was it like for Reverend Parker? I have to wonder. He described it to me, but we'll never fully know. He thought of what his best friend was going through, but he also describes this fundamental fact that Emmett Till did not end in the casket. His life lived on with all that came in its wake. So he has an understanding of the sort of redemption that did transpire for the country. But it was painful to watch him there. It was inspiring to see in Chicago and in Mississippi, too, how his testimony inspires. You know, when you're in his presence and you hear him think through the journey of the 70 years that have happened since, when you hear him describe that he was sent out on the first thing smoking, as he says, back to Chicago after Emmett Till was kidnapped, you realize that Emmett Till, you know, is so many of us. Emmett Till, it could have been Reverend Parker. He knows that. He lives with that survivor's guilt, as he describes it, and has turned the intensity of that heat, into light to illuminate what we need to understand about ourselves in this democracy.
0: If Emmett Till Lived is the new book and the photo exhibition at Columbia College that opens on September 10th, and that date that he died, August 28th, also the date most people don't realize, that Dr. Martin Luther King held that rally on the Mall, If I Have a Dream, August 28th, 1963. It was 8 years later. Mamie Till Mobley saying she wanted that casket open for the wake and the funeral, for the world to see the ravages of racism, the brutality of bigotry. Sarah Elizabeth Lewis, thank you so much for being with us. Cultural historian who collaborated with Emmett's cousin, Reverend Wheeler Parker Jr., the last living witness to see Emmett. They've curated the forthcoming exhibition at Museum of Contemporary Photography at Columbia College Chicago, opening September 10th. The exhibit titled, and the new book titled, If Emmett Till Lived. We will cover all that transpires coming up, and I look forward to being with you, Professor Lewis, on August 11th in Edinburgh, along with Brian Stevenson and Ken Burns and Nikki Benedetti and Wynton Marsalis for an amazing event talking about all these issues and more. Coming up, the life and legacy of the late historian and activist Johanna Fernandez. Juan Gonzalez remembers. Stay with us.
15: Hi, this is Richie Havens. Go off the beetle path. Each week,

0: democracynow.org. I'm Amy Goodman with Juan Gonzalez. As we turn to the life and legacy of the Dominican-American historian, activist, prison abolitionist, Dr. Johanna Fernandez. She died July 30th after a years-long battle with cancer. She was 55 years old. As a professor of history at Brew College and the CUNY Graduate Center, Fernandez was a leading scholar of the Young Lords, the radical 1960s civil rights group founded here in New York and modeled on the Black Panthers, also founded in Chicago. Juan Gonzalez helped to found the one here in New York. Professor Fernandez published the award-winning book, The Young Lords, A Radical History, in 2019. In 2015, she curated the exhibition Presente, The Young Lords in New York. Fernandez also created the Latinx Freedom Movement Archive and Exhibition Project alongside the historian Felipe Hinojosa. The exhibition is currently on view at The Shed in New York City, as well as in Chicago and Los Angeles. Iterations will also be presented in Houston and D.C. A statement by exhibit organizers, including Fernandez, said, quote, as scholars of U.S. history, we're deeply concerned about the widespread lack of knowledge about American history, particularly regarding the origins of Latinos in the country and their contributions to the expansion of American democracy. Closing the knowledge gap about Latino history through public education is central to our work, they said. This is Professor Fernandez speaking on Democracy Now! In 2015 about the Young Lords.
1: What we see is that the movements of the 1960s, what is known as the New Left and the Black Power movement, transformed the relationship between people of color and white people, challenged U.S. foreign policy, but also transformed our understanding of gender and sexuality. And those were the issues that the Young Lords were concerned with. The Young Lords are important because, in my opinion, from my research, they are the single group in the New Left that was most effective and most active, even though we know very little about them.
0: That was Dr. Johanna Fernandez in Democracy Now! Years ago. In 2020, Congress passed legislation to build a National Museum of the American Latino. A temporary exhibit was opened by the museum at the Smithsonian's National Museum of American History in 2022 called Presente, A Latino History of the United States. Backlash to the exhibit led the Smithsonian to halt plans for a future exhibit on the Latino civil rights movement that was in development by Johanna Fernandez. In 2023, I asked her about the exhibit and the significance of the backlash.
2: What's important is that it establishes the question, who are Latinos? How did they get here? And what's their relationship to their communities and to the nation and the world? Well, I think we have to look at this conflict in the broader history of the last 10 years, when conservatives have launched a calculated and broad-sweeping campaign to essentially eliminate the teaching of Black American history, Latino history, ethnic studies, women's history, and LGBTQ plus history in the schools. And now what we see is that through this witch hunt and by smearing historians and curators as Marxists, these conservatives are using fear to essentially push through their agenda. And now, again, this has reached a federal museum, and not just any federal museum, but the largest network of museums in the world, which is known as the Smithsonian. In many ways, this sounds and looks like a repeat of the Red Scare or previous moments of repression in the United States.
0: That was historian, professor, and activist Johanna Fernandez on Democracy Now! In 2023. Juan Gonzalez, you knew Johanna for so many years. She died just last week at the age of 55. Talk about her significance.
3: Yes, Amy. Well, Johanna was, as you mentioned, a consummate historian, a committed activist, abolitionist, and fighter for social justice, and also a warm and generous human being.

0: She did more than any other scholar of the past half century to chronicle and preserve the legacy of the young lords, to document and analyze the lasting impact the lords had on movements of Puerto Ricans and other Latinos for self-determination, for civil rights, and for revolutionary change. I met her more than 25 years ago when she was a graduate student at Columbia University, and I was speaking there to some students. And over the years, she contacted me on many occasions, interviewed me, and practically all of the young lords did enormous archival research to produce her book, which, by the way, won one of the top prizes of the Organization of American History, the prestigious Frederick Jackson Turner Award for a history book. But she was also an activist. She did a lot of work in support of Mumia Abu-Jamal, produced a film, Justice on Trial, about Mumia's case. And of course, as you mentioned, organized the Latinx Freedom Movement Conference, which brought together scores of former 60s and 70s activists of the Chicano, Puerto Rican, Dominican, Cuban revolutionary movements in New York just in April. That was the last time I saw her, was in April at that conference. And even then, as she was battling cancer, she still found time to finish the work of that conference and to do all the oral histories of all of the activists. She was an amazing person with enormous energy and spirit, and we are all better people for having known her, but obviously all feeling very much her loss, the loss of her at this time.
1: Well, Juan, we're going to end with the words of Professor Johanna Fernandez as she long talked about the case of Mumia Abu-Jamal, talking about his lack of a fair trial, the politicization of his case. This is Johanna Fernandez speaking about Mumia Abu-Jamal in 2018.
2: Philadelphia is the city that imprisons the majority of black and brown youth. This is the city that has also imprisoned and attempted to silence the most important political prisoner in the history of the United States, essentially the Nelson Mandela of our time. So if there's a victory in this case, in the case of a man who's been demonized for essentially illuminating the truth about black oppression, about the predations of capitalism and imperialism, a man who is mild-mannered but is unwilling to compromise with justice, this is the reason why he's been demonized by the police.
1: Those were the words of Professor Johanna Fernandez. She was a professor at Baruch College. She died last week at the age of 55, continuing to champion the case of Mumia Abu-Jamal, who remains in prison after 44 years. To see all our interviews with Johanna Fernandez and Mumia Abu-Jamal and beyond, go to democracynow.org. That does it for our show. Again, I'll be in Edinburgh on August 11th at the Edinburgh Festival. I'm Amy Goodman with Juan Gonzalez.
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It's 3 o'clock here on a Tuesday, which means it's time to rewind and to be kind. So, be kind, rewind. Your 80s memory hour and a half. I'm Kim J. Simpson, happy to be here. It's my turn. We take turns. There's four of us. Melinda B. and Lacifer and DJ Alejo. I have a whole bunch of lovely little obscurities that are so fun to listen to, but are pretty much unknown. Not all of them. I mean, and some of you will listen and say, oh, I know that. There's a lot of stuff that was kind of buried. And I'm gonna unbury it. Yeah. This is a group called Pell Mell from Portland, Oregon, doing a song called Week of Fire here in prep of this hour and a half of fire.

queued up is Mark Anthony Thompson. He's the father of the actress Tessa Thompson. Put out some records and had projects. There's a song called Love Cools Down. And it's from 1984 off of his self-titled album.

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Hey everybody, Co-op Radio, you're listening to Austin's Community Station. I'm Kim J. Simpson, this is Be Kind Rewind. Having some fun with 80s selections. Hope you're enjoying the tunes. And I hope maybe you heard a song, if not on this show, but shows before this one or elsewhere, that just made you go, ah, I like it. Something you didn't schedule or plan, but there it was. A little song, or maybe something somebody said, or a voice that made whatever you're up to just a little bit better, perhaps. And that's not an accident. That's what we try to do here. It's the result of someone here at Co-op choosing to put something on the air. Something real just for you. So you can support the reason it's there by giving at koop.org. That last song was by a group called The Box. They're from Quebec. I think their singer used to be in The Men Without Hats. Then he shoved a hat down on his head and left the band and formed a new band. And we heard Dancing on the Gray from 1984. Before that, we heard from the LA group The Last, doing the song And They Laugh with that jangling, chiming 12-string electric guitar riff that made you think about the birds. He's even singing in that sort of Jim McGuinn, slightly strangled. I'm not going to try. Anyway, it was a lovely song, and I noticed some Britishisms creeping in there, as happened a lot in the 80s with American bands. Before that, we heard from the Australian group, The Monitors, doing Who Did You Think It Was? And their album that came off of is one of my favorite album titles. The Monitors are back from their recent illness. We started the set out with Mark Anthony Thompson doing Love Cools Down. I've got a great track lined up here by a group called Live Wire. I guess they always are going to be referred to as a pub band because they mostly played pubs. But they had this great bass player named Jeremy Meek. And here's a song of theirs called Break of Day from 1980. It's Live Wire here on Be Kind Rewind on Co-op Radio.

Hey everybody, greetings. It's Be Kind Rewind. Hope you've been enjoying the tunes thus far. I've been having fun. I always have a lot of fun doing this show. Too much fun. This song is a Lithuanian synth track. And it's carryover from my show that I did on the Geography of Sound last Thursday, playing Lithuanian tunes. Interesting curiosities. You can check that out on the archive. You can check out all co-op shows on the archive. Just go to the show on the co-op page via the schedule, and you can find directions saying, listen to this week's show, and you can go right down and check it out. So you can hear this one later. Any other show, up to 2 weeks. Anyway, yeah, Geography of Sound, if you want to hear Lithuanian stuff, which is what this track is, by T. Makačinas, and his album was called Disco Musica, 1982. That last rockabilly tune was by a group called Safety Last from Albuquerque, but then they settled down in Minneapolis. It's from 1981. Great cover of an old Max Self song from 1959. Before that, we heard from the frizzy-headed heartthrobs from Vancouver, the Grapes of Wrath, doing a song off of their Now and Again album, which came out in 1989 and featured a wonderful piano player, I thought. A song called The Most. And before that, we heard from Jamie Sheriff doing Targets from 1982, a little EP, and then he put out one more album, and that was it for him. And he worked behind the scenes the rest of his career. Started the set out with the band Live Wire and their quite amazing bassist Jeremy Meek doing a song called Break of Day off of their No Fright album from 1980. I'm going to play you a song by an interesting named singer named Treva Spontane. And she is covering a song that Chris Stamey wrote for his group Sneakers. She was also based in North Carolina, just like all of them, Mitch Easter and Chris Stamey and all of them. Anyway, S'il Vous Plaît is the name of the song. It's the title track of her EP from, 1982. Yeah, and here it is. This is Be Kind Rewind. I'm Kim J. Simpson.

Their hearts seemed in it. The Good from the Bad by the group Craze, but the album never really came out. Just came out to the public as a mere test pressing album called Spartans by the group Craze from 1980 here on Be Kind Rewind on Co-op Radio, K-O-O-P, Austin's community station. Let me say that louder, K-O-O-P. The song we heard before that was by the group Indoor Life, a San Francisco band. That featured Bob Hoffner, who is a local steel guitarist. Way back, he played with Indoor Life on that song Blue, Gray, Green. 1983 is when that came out. That would have fit nicely on one of Lacifer's shows about the color wheel recently. Yeah. The song we heard before Blue, Gray, Green was called S'il vous plaît by Treva Spontaine. That's a Chapel Hill scene recording, meaning it came out of the Chapel Hill, North Carolina music scene. Did I say it was from 1982? This next song is from 1989. It was on the radio. It was on alternative radio quite a bit. Made the Billboard charts, the alternative charts in Billboard magazine. It's the LA group Mary's Danish, and I always thought it was a song that sounded like X could have done it. Could have really done it good. Anyway, don't crash the car tonight. This is Be Kind Rewind on Co-op Radio, 91.7 FM all over the world at koop.org. I'm Kim J. Simpson.

0: ¿Quieres empezar tu fin de semana temprano? 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
1: 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It's 100 degrees here in Austin, Texas. 100. Maybe it feels like it's even hotter. There's a slight chance of rain tonight, it looks like, but the next few days are all pretty much the same, up to a 99 to 100 every day, lows in the upper 70s, and we've got a waning gibbous moon in the sky. I'll tell you about those songs we just heard in just a sec.
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Surfing to the Moon. It's the Donner Party from 1987. I'm Kim J. Simpson, happy to be in the studio here for Be Kind Rewind. If you're just listening, maybe you didn't even realize it. It's all 80 songs that you've been hearing the last hour. And 80 songs for the next hour and a half. And then Rocky will take over with Le Chateau Daddy-O, and he's going to do his own thing. The last song we heard was by a Louisiana group called Dash Rip Rock, named after that recurring character in the Beverly Hillbillies. Doing a song from 1989 called Marsupial, off of their Ace of Clubs album. And before that, we heard from Mary's Danish from Los Angeles doing Don't Crash the Car Tonight. And the refrain grows, don't crash the car tonight, it doesn't suit you anymore. And it always makes me chuckle, yes. That once endearing quality of crashing the car. That once charming thing you did every night where you crashed the car. It's getting old. It doesn't suit you anymore. It just doesn't suit your personality. So stop it. Anyway, always sounded to me like a song that X would have just done wonderfully. The way it sounds and all. Up next is another track from 1987. Another Los Angeles group called Downy Mildew. Doing a kind of murky sounding song called The Kitchen. After that, we'll hear from Troy Tate. I use the word murky in the most complimentary way.

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2: 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It feels good. Yeah.
3: It feels good. 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Or just tune in whenever you feel like it. This is Be Kind Rewind, your 80s show. I'm Kim J. Simpson. That last song was by the Pressure Boys. More music from Chapel Hill, North Carolina. And what is an 80s survey without a little ska? That was Is This Normal from their 1982 demo tape. Before that, we heard from Josie Cotton doing Jimmy Loves Marianne, which was the follow-up hit back in the early 70s for The Looking Glass, who did Brandy, You're a Fine Girl. Jimmy Loves Marianne was their only other top 40 hit, and that's her covering it. And that was Lindsey Buckingham playing guitar from her 1984 From the Hip album. Before that was Troy Tate doing Love Is. It was a remixed version of that song from 83. He was a member of the groups Teardrop Explodes and Fashion. Started the set out with Downy Mildew, an LA group, doing a song called The Kitchen. I hope they're keeping the mildew out of the kitchen. Yes. Let's hear from The Embarrassment, the pride of Lawrence, Kansas in their day. It's Drive Me to the Park.

0: what?
1: What do you think of that starlit, wonderful track by Taxi Girl from France? Doing the song Mannequin. Before that was The Embarrassment from Lawrence, Kansas, doing Drive Me to the Park from 1983. Stick around for Le Chateau Daddy-O coming up. I look forward to listening to the show myself. Thanks to everyone for listening to Be Kind, Rewind, your 80s memory hour and a half. I'm Kim J. Simpson. I'll be back tomorrow at noon for my usual show, the International Folk Bazaar. I'm going to leave you with a great track, one of my favorite tracks from the 80s, by the Long Riders. Let me get it. Yeah, it's all queued up here. It's a track called And She Rides. This is KOOP HD1 HD3 Hornsby. I'm Kim J. Simpson. Thanks again for listening.

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Big thanks to Kim Simpson for another great edition of Be Kind Rewind. Be sure to tune in tomorrow at noon. The word on the street is he might have some new things that have come out just recently. Always a great show. I never miss it if I can help it. Le Chateau is your home for the finest vintage rock and psychedelic adventure, and the phone number here in the studio is 512-472-5667, should you care to check in, or you can email rocky@koop.org anytime with comments or requests. And I think that just about covers it. I have a couple of tracks that I didn't get to last week to start us off today, beginning with the Silver Apples from 1969 here at Le Chateau Daddy-O. Hope you're having a great day, man.

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Close the door. 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

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Just call and tell them how you feel about muffins, pumpkins, wax paper, Caledonia mahogany's elbows, and green things in general.

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1: 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Scroll down just a little bit. There is some upcoming events. You can find out all about it. My name is Rocky. This is Le Chateau Daddy-O. It is 4:45 and a half here in the capital city. You're listening to Le Chateau Daddy-O on Co-op Radio. And we began our show today with a group out of New York, Silver Apples, and we heard Fantasies from their Contact album from 1969. I believe it was the second album. And then we heard a couple from the Mothers of Invention off the album Absolutely Free from 67 on Verve. The first was Call Any Vegetable, followed by Soft Cell Conclusion. And we just heard a group called Chariot with Hey People off their self-titled, I think one and only, from 1968 on National General. They were the predecessor of a group called The Knack, and that's not The Knack with My Sharona. It's a mid-60s, I guess, a band out of L.A. Coming up next, Coliseum. It is time to go walking in the park. Thanks for joining me today. If you want to check in, the number here is 512-472-5667, or you can email Rocky at koop.org.

0: Hey, baby. 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
1: 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My name is Rocky. And that was a strange little piece called Flirtation on Venus by a group calling themselves the Science Fiction Corporation from a 1968 album called Science Fiction Dance Party. They were basically two guys named Arabert Thuset and Orst Ackerman. And Science Fiction Corporation was one of their outlets. They were also proponents of Spacemen 5, the Crime Sound Orchestra, and one of my favorites, the Vampires of Dartmoor, which comes in very handy long about Halloween. Before that, we had the group Colosseum 2 with Dark Side of the Moog from the 1976 album Strange New Flesh on Bronze Records. And prior to that, we had their predecessor, Colosseum, with Walking in the Park from their second album, Those Who Are About to Die Salute You. Colosseum 2 was made up. I'm not sure if there was really any members of Colosseum in there, but they used the name for sure. Colosseum were in business from 1968 through 71 and then reformed in 1994 up until the present day. 512-472-5667 or email rocky@koop.org. We're going to step back a ways from the electronic music that we've been enjoying thus far during the show and see where we go from there. This is from 1968. It is the Electric Flag covering, I believe it was Bobby Hebb that wrote this one.

0: 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We began our latest set of music with the Electric Flag with their cover of Sunny, written by Bobby Hebb in 1968, and it just so happens it comes from the Electric Flag's album An American Music Band, released in 1968 on Columbia. And then we had a Naked Angels theme, credited to Jeff Simmons, but I would like to offer Randy Stierling equal credit on that as the producer and engineer on that. It was from The Naked Angels, a sexploitation film from 1969 that was from the original soundtrack to that film on Straight Records. And then we heard The Fraternity of Man with Wispy Paisley Skies from their self-titled debut from 1968 on ABC. I think they only had one more record that I can recall, but I cannot recall the name of it. And then we heard I Got a Line on You from a compilation called Psychedelic Schmeels, Volume 3, More Lost Sounds from the Brit Psych Scene, 1967 through 1971. And I chose that cover as opposed to the original by The Spirit, which is, in my opinion, much superior, based upon solely upon the name of the group. They were called The Outside Toilet. 512-472-5667. Email Rocky at KOP.org. Right back to music after this.
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My name is Rocky, coming to you on the 91.7 FM. 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And that was Haystacks Balboa from their self-titled one and only from 1970 with Auburn Queen. Before that, we had the group The Move with Lightning Never Strikes Twice from their 1970 album, Looking on Fly Records. The Move, you probably know, they eventually became the Electric Light Orchestra, but that's another whole story. And before The Move, we had a group from here in Austin called Cold Sun with See What You Cause from the Dark Shadows album, which was recorded in 1969 on Sonobeat, but not released because, unfortunately, Sonobeat entered bankruptcy. So it was 21 years later on Rockadelic that this album came out and available for us. Before that, we had the group Gong with Soul to the Highest Buddha from their album Angel's Egg with the parenthetical notation Radio Gnome Invisible Part 2, 1973. And that set began with the Mamas and the Papas with Straight Shooter off of their debut album, If You Can Believe Your Eyes and Ears, which came out January the 18th of 1966. Their self-titled album came out August the 30th of the same year as well. 512-472-5667, or you can email Rocky at KOOP.org. We're going back to The Move to move us forward. But from a totally different album, here is Sunshine Help Me. Thanks for joining me today. Do appreciate it.

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My name is Rocky, and that was a Japanese band called Speed Glue and Shinki with Run and Hide off their self-titled album from 1972, actually their second album. Before that, we had The Move with Sunshine Help Me from their 1968 album, Something Else from The Move, which would be, I think, their second. Came out on Regal Zonophone. Just like to thank you for joining me today and point out one thing before I go that, you know, if you've been listening for a while, you know that Co-op doesn't sound like other stations, and that's exactly why you're here. 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It really has kept us on the air now for 34 years, and we're looking forward to 34 more. I haven't been here that long, but I'm working on it. We are headed out today with something from Chicago. I don't play them a whole lot, but I do play off their first album because I really like that one, Chicago Transit Authority. We're going to hear Poem 58 from 1969 on Columbia. Thanks for joining me today. Please stay tuned for our community health report, followed by Ken Z and Heartbeats Indigenous Hour. And again, you know, you're listening to Co-op. 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We have a membership drive coming up in a few weeks, but you can get a jump on that. Just head to koop.org. Give generously as you can. Thank you so much. I'll see you next week. Stay tuned for the Community Health Report and Ken Z coming up next.

0: 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This is Co-op Community Health Report, bringing you stories and information about health and social issues impacting Austin communities and the people who call Central Texas home. 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
1: I'm Angie Castilleja. I am with YMCA of the USA. I am a manager of civic engagement strategy. Happy to have the chance to highlight the Y overall and specifically our national judicial competition happening here in Austin. The YMCA is celebrating 175 years. We have been known as a place where, you know, we build meaningful connections and help build stronger communities. Each community is unique in their own way, and how we cultivate that within the youth and government program is, you know, we're currently active in 37 states and DC. Modeling government within your state looks different. We are teaching teens the foundations of their model of their government, and that's what they're modeling. So they are learning how to write mock legislation as it relates to their own community. And then they have an opportunity to

0: culminate their learnings at a state conference to debate their own mock legislation on the House and Senate floors. And so that's a really big deal, especially for teens who have never maybe been to their own state capitals. Because the Y has been around for that many years, as well as youth in government for 90 years, we have a really strong alumni. Not all of our participants will go on to public service. You know, some will be leaders in other ways, but that is how it starts. We're excited to be hosting this at St. Edward's University this year. Nearly 300 students from 22 states, a rigorous two-day competition. The teens in our program, they can select their area of interest. So not everyone does want to write a mock bill. So those are our legislative students. We have teens that have an interest in the legal system, doing mock trial, serving as attorneys and judges and witnesses. And then we also have teens that prefer to cover these topics, our media, covering different parts of the program. Our motto for youth in government is that democracy must be learned by each generation. They're not just learning about democracy, they are practicing it in real time. They are really investing in their experience within the youth in government programs. They're really immersing themselves into learning about community issues, learning how to be civically engaged, and really building those relationships needed to become lifelong engaged citizens and community members. It's really impressive to visit with the teens in our program and having different dialogues about the different community issues that they're passionate about. I think civic health is certainly something that we're talking about more and more. There's interest there.
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One earth, one sky, one ocean. All my relations, for all my ancestors. Kenzie aquí, su mesero mestizo, con voces y sonidos del mundo nuestro, on Heartbeats. OCO, welcome and bienvenidos. Vivimos aquí todavía en 91.7 FM since 1994, deep in the heart of the Lone Star State, on occupied Turtle Island, Hoka. We continually honor the caretakers and colonized communities of this land where we stand, including the Tonkawa, Tejas, Comanche, and all indigenous non-human species who've called Austin home, recognized or not, by the modern capitalist governments of the USA, Mexico, and Texas. Oshtam.

Howdy, y'all. Thanks for tuning us in, or tuning us out, and back in. I kind of like that. Hey, last week I promised to include sounds from two island cultures, those being New Zealand and Cuba, here on Heartbeats. So tonight, let's do it. Ahora mismo. Just one generation ago, we had a huge hit with Cuba's Buena Vista Social Club, while two movies about that same time introduced indigenous Maori culture from New Zealand to the world. So we'll have the Whale Rider movie trailer up soon, and we'll bounce back and forth from east to west with traditional and contemporary songs from the 1994 drama Once Were Warriors out of New Zealand. Aotearoa, originally the name indigenous people called it. And what we've got now is a welcome song. From a 1978 tourist classic LP, a Maori chorale on the Viking Seven Seas record label out of New Zealand. You know, lots of current music from down under seems mellow and mainstream like this, so I'll be dipping back to the 90s, mostly tonight. Kinsey here, your host for Heartbeats Indigenous Hour.

Yeah, so my folks took one of those cruises. You ever been on a long-distance ocean cruise? Kind of fun. Kind of boring in some ways. Depends on who you're with, I'm sure. Anyway, I have been to Mexico. Not been on a Caribbean cruise, although my brother Kevin has. But my folks took a New Zealand cruise, a Pacific cruise, and they brought me back the Maori Choral LP, music from New Zealand. Anyway, what we've got next is Radio Thief. It comes from two Kiwi Murrays, Murray Grindley and Murray McNabb, and Pater sounds pretty old school masculine to me. It's from Control on that Kiwi soundtrack to Once Were Warriors. Kinsey, as noted on the Heartbeats Indigenous Hour, continuing our set into Spanish under a palm tree on a Cuban beach with our twin sisters Ibei featured in a modern world beat collab with Puerto Rico's Residente, This Is Not America. And then we'll hear their sister tune from 2022's Spell 31 here on Co-op. Hoka. Traditional first, then we'll get contemporary.

0: And we have to say muchas gracias, the twin sisters, Naomi and Lisa Caínde Díaz, en inglés. We've got something coming up in a moment from Pío Leyva and Omara Portuondo off the Best of Cuban Music Sampler. Came out of Germany about 25 years ago. Oye. So we're going to be hanging out. I think I said this earlier. Hanging out in Spanish, in English, Yoruba, or French. The sisters sing in all those languages. But we'll be under a palm tree on a Cuban beach with Ibeyi. And gracias a Residente también. Back in a moment here on your radio station.
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Yeah, it's a fairly big hit from the 90s here. Chan Chan from Buena Vista Social Club, including Señor Diaz, whose Afro-Cuban daughters, Naomi and Lisa Cainde, IBE, are kicking butt across Turtle Island these days. These dog days of 2026. We've been featuring them for a few weeks. We may include some IBE again next week. But for better or for worse, we want you to stay tuned for voices from the light side and the dark side of man's best friends during these dog days. Streaming live here on coop.org. It is Austin's Community Radio at 91.7 on the FM. And I don't think I've said it. I know Jay Robillard said it just two or three weeks ago on The Lounge Show, Saturday. Merry Christmas.

Yeah, I know it's a little earlier for Christmas, but what the heck? It's hot outside. You're entitled. I think this was originally released in the 50s, but here we're hearing the 1971 version of The Dog's Barking Jingle Bells on RCA from Don Charles. This is the light side, and we're going to hear the dark side of dogs from Walt Disney's Sounds of the Haunted House. Yeah, let's do that.

More like the Hounds of the Baskervilles, no?

0: long time ago, my ancestor Paikia came to this place on the back of a whale.
1: Winner of the People's Choice Award at the Toronto International Film Festival.
0: Since then, in every generation of my family, the firstborn son has carried his name.
1: Winner of the Audience Award at the Sundance Film Festival.
0: And become the leader of our tribe. Until now.
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Yeah, much more to my liking than the so-called New Zealand Maori chorale from the 70s that we began this half hour of bouncing around between Aotearoa, which would be New Zealand, and Cuba, and for that matter, Puerto Rico, rich port. Puerto Ricans and Cubans all share, largely share the same bloodlines, the Taino Nation. Originally, the indigenous people met by Christopher Columbus and his crew of three ships in the late part of the 15th century. Ken Z with you here on Heartbeats Indigenous Hour. Your radio's at 91.7 on the FM in Austin, Texas. It's Austin's community radio, KOOP.org online. And, yeah, we hope you're enjoying your web stream, if that's in fact where you are. I tend to listen mostly to the FM, I guess, when I'm in the car. But I did want to thank you all for listening to the Heartbeats Hour with Indigenous Voices, be they dogs or Maori women on Co-op Radio. Hope you enjoyed Moana and the Moa Hunters. That was after the 2003 family movie trailer, Whale Rider, one of my favorite movies, especially if you've got youngins in the house, be they young men or young women. They will learn a lot from Whale Rider, and I wanted to say Oshda for that. 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You'll find International Folk Bazaar, and Kim J. Simpson is another very versatile and worldly DJ sharing stuff with you. 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Pledge online if you like. We'll be having our membership drive pretty soon. So anyway, we heard Karanga, which is a call to ancestors, just after the trailer, and Tahi, Roots, from the 94 soundtrack to a modern violent love story from Aotearoa. We know about generational effects of colonization on indigenous peoples across Turtle Island, don't we? The drama Once Were Warriors is familiar territory, and though you never hear about it, consciousness there and across Turtle Island has improved globally and locally, for sure. We've got our own Native American Cultural Center now. I'll be sharing more of the killer CD, Once Were Warriors, on future Heartbeat shows here from Co-op.

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You know, playing that movie trailer from New Zealand reminded me, there's a brand new movie from Bad Bunny's video director, Stills, S-T-I-L-L-Z. It's debuting in Austin tonight and tomorrow night at the Austin Film Society, presented by Cine Las Americas at 8:15 Wednesday. It's described as Colombian sci-fi, it's Barrio Triste, which means sad neighborhood. Cine Las Americas brings us lots of wonderful movies, and again, you can catch the debut of Bad Bunny's video director's new feature, Barrio Triste, 8:15 this Wednesday night at the Austin Film Society. Music by Arca, and the Colombian sci-fi is also described as teenagers with a found footage news camera in Medellin, Colombia. Colombia, Colombianos. Hey, Alejo, are you listening?

0: 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Come with us on a journey which seeks out the senior and largely forgotten originators and forerunners from the early pioneers and immigrants, bringing with them the musics of their homelands, creating a rich musical heritage still celebrated in these honored traditions by new artists today. Highlighted by in-studio guests and performances, I'll see you there.
1: And thanks for all the wonderful variety that you play, Ted. Lots of our old friends who are very much still a part of the Austin music scene, although they may have had brighter days, more lucrative days as professional musicians here in the so-called Music City. Anyway, let me share with you now two last songs from the trailer to the Maori movie that we've been featuring. Once Were Warriors, Brown and Gifted have so much soul, and here's Marie Sheehan singing Kiatu Mahea, To Be Free, on Co-op.

Cool stuff. Definitely contemporary from Brown and Gifted off of that Once Were Warriors 1994 soundtrack to a Maori violent love story, according to their promo. Yes, indeed. And, yeah, here it is. Just for the sake of being geographically eclectic, with the jerry cans going way up north, how about some Arctic dog sleds in the background for a summer song called Ukiuk?

The Jerry Cans, like I say, an intertribal quintet out of the far northern territory on this Turtle Island. Haven't played them since June Pride Month of last year, so we may hear some more from the Jerry Cans coming up soon. That's Ukiuk with the sound of snowmobiles and snow crunching in the background. Boy, wouldn't that feel good right about now? All right, Misericordia, ¿qué es esto? Mercy? What's that? This comes from Oye, the best of Cuban music, with a piquetón de Felix Rondón.

El Carretero, once again, the Buena Vista Social Club, from their Nonesuch release in the late 90s. Good stuff. Oshta, hope you enjoyed that. El Carretero, I guess that would be, what, the Highwayman? I believe so. And I see signs that Nathan Moore is next door in Studio 2, so Kinsey signing off here from the Rod Moog Studio 1 at your community radio station, KOOP. Thanks for joining me. 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
3: Hope we got that on tape.

Good evening, everyone, and welcome to Folkville. I'm Nathan Moore, your host. It's good to be with you. How are you? Hope you're doing well, feeling good. Before we dive in, hats off to Ken Z for another stellar episode of Heartbeat's Indigenous Hour. I tell you, he brings the fire every time. And now, on this fourth day of August, I've got you for the next hour. And I'm ready to guide you through stories and songs in the spirit of the folk tradition. So settle in and let's get to it. But once again, hello. You were greeted by Danny Click, who kicked us off with Let Me In from 40 Miles, a release from his Austin days. That's always good to hear, and from him and his Knock Knock Let Me In message. And folks, here we go. Another edition of Folkville, where we'll venture back to that time and place where it all began. And hear from Nick Drake, Tim Easton. We'll follow that with Joe Ely, and then Willie Nelson will wrap this first set. I'll check in with you after that, and we'll see how you're feeling. We'll go from there. If this strikes your fancy, we'll get comfortable. And let's go back to that time and place that has inspired this show. Here's Nick Drake on Folkville, streaming worldwide at koop.org.